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Okay, if you're feeling a little breathless after our first four songs on 10,000 Good Songs this hour, that's appropriate. We rocked hard from the late 1950s into the mid-1970s, ending with Uriah Heep's Driving

track Easy Livin' from their Demons and Wizards collection of 1972. Also from Britain, the Dave Clark Five. In 1965, they were trying to keep pace behind the Beatles during the British invasion early days. We heard Any Way You Want It, and kudos to Mike Smith of the DC Five for always great vocals. We heard Bloodstone II, the Kansas City soul band, with their rock and roll choo-choo track from Train Ride to Hollywood, their 1975 album. And we took you to the School of Rock and Roll to start by rockabilly star Gene Summers from 1958. I'm Paul Ingalls, and we're going to seg to some folk and Americana stalwarts in this next set, then drift toward the blues, toward the bottom of the hour, with Elmore James coming up. But before that, Mark Arely, Mary Chapin Carpenter, and first Dar Williams, singing with Jim Lauderdale on harmonies from Dar's 2015 album Emerald. This song is called Slippery Slope, one of our 10,000 good songs.

a six-song set there with songs that fit so well together we just didn't want to stop. Ending with the older blues tunes, we heard Eddie Boyd from 1953 with the track Third Degree, an often covered blues classic that he co-wrote with Willie Dixon. Willie Dixon probably had a hand in the Elmore James song that we heard too, The Sun Is Shining from 1960, as the two of them were collaborating that year. Pieta Brown kind of transitioned us from Americana to the blues with her fine original Station Blues on the Postcards album of 2017. And we heard the first single from Mark Arely's 2026 album. The song was called Weary Traveler. Mary Chapin Carpenter gave us House of Cards from her Stones in the Road album, a good one from 1994. And Dar Williams started us on that slippery slope with the song Slippery Slope from her Emerald album of 2015. All right, all good stuff. Well, the show is called 10,000 Good Songs, right? We're going through our long list here, rarely repeating tunes as we roll out the entire list to you over time. Short break here and more as yet unplayed tracks from Willie Nelson, Van Morrison, Muddy Waters, and Steve Earle coming up covering Townes Van Zandt right after this. So stay close.

I'm Paul Ingles. Thanks for listening to 10,000 Good Songs right here today. If you want to read and hear more of what the whole radio experiment is all about, you can visit us online at 10,000goodsongs.com. 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In 2009, Steve Earle did an entire album of songs written by one of his gifted mentors, Townes Van Zandt. This one is Townes' White Freightliner Blues from the album Steve simply named Townes, starting off this next four-song set, so stay tuned. More good ones ahead from our list of 10,000 good songs.

I think every song on the Willie Nelson Redheaded Stranger album of 1975 kind of deserves to be on our list of 10,000 good songs. We keep pulling tracks from it and being completely happy that we did. That one was called Hands on the Wheel. Buddy Miller, also a great songwriter and cover artist, sang the tune I Want to Be With You Always, along with Patty Griffin. It was on Buddy's The Magic Silver Strings album of 2011. That album was all covers, and that song was written by Jim Beck and Lefty Frizzell. Mandolin Orange, before they changed their name to Watch House, we heard Big Men in the Sky on the Haste Make Hard-Hearted Stranger album, also from 2011. And Towns Van Zandt's White Freightliner Blues was covered by Steve Earle to start the set off. Leaving us with time for maybe three more tracks, we're going to go back to the blues files for a couple of these. Here's Muddy Waters' Sugar Sweet, recorded in 1955. You're hearing it today on 10,000 Good Songs.

0: And all right, just remember, singing the blues and listening to the blues is a sure way to beat the blues. So we presented Depression Blues, recorded by Clarence Gatemouth Brown in 1954. We kind of bopped the blues with Van Morrison on the track 5 a.m. Greenwich Mean Time off his The Prophet Speaks album in 2018. And the blues master Muddy Waters sang Sugar Sweet for us from 1955, the year before I was born. I'm Paul Ingles, and I'll be back with another hour from my list of 10,000 good songs right here real soon.
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0: Welcome to another edition of 10,000 Good Songs, music collected, curated, and presented by a real human being. That would be me, Paul Ingles. This time, another Three's a Charm edition of 10,000 Good Songs. Three from each of the artists that you're about to hear, some of the more prolific artists in the history of our music. Starting this hour with Elton John.

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Team.

That's Elton John, Dee Murray, and Nigel Olsen. The threesome recorded on 11/17/70. And that was the album that really broke me into an Elton John fan. Such a fabulous performance. And that was Amarena. We also heard Teacher, I Need You from Don't Shoot Me, I'm Only the Piano Player, and Bad Side of the Moon. To kick off 10,000 Good Songs, our Three's a Charm edition. Three from every artist that you hear. I'm Paul Ingles. Thanks for listening. Three now from U2, going back to the fabulous Joshua Tree LP. This starts off with In God's Country and two more to come from U2 on 10,000 Good Songs.

A bit of a rarity wrapping up three from U2 there, Instant Karma, the John Lennon tune, which is actually the title track of a CD from the Amnesty International campaign to save Darfur from many years back. Also, from How to Dismantle an Atomic Bomb, we heard City of Blinding Lights, started the set off with In God's Country from the Joshua Tree. I'm Paul Ingles, you're tuned into 10,000 Good Songs. And this is a Three's a Charm edition. We play three from each artist every once in a while. The more prolific artists who have so much good music that sometimes it's just not enough to hear one or even two. We need to hear three of them. Here's three from Emmylou Harris. What a pleasure that's always going to be. This is Easy From Now On. We took it from the best of Emmylou on 10,000 Good Songs.

3 from the fabulous Emmylou Harris from Luxury Liner. We heard You're Supposed to Be Feeling Good, Hard Bargain, title track from her CD from a few years back. And we heard Easy From Now On from Quarter Moon in a 10-Cent Town. I'm Paul Ingles. We're playing 3 from some of the greats this hour. 3 from Tom Petty, including one from his band Mudcrutch coming on. This is Big Weekend from Highway Companion on 10,000 Good Songs.

Tom Petty in the band with his early playing pals. They formed the group called Mudcrutch. That's from Mudcrutch 2 when they got back together again not too many years ago. We heard the tune Hope. All or Nothing we took from the boxed set Playback. And from Highway Companion we heard Big Weekend. I'm Paul Ingles. We've been playing three from each artist. Our three is a charm version of 10,000 Good Songs today. We're going to cheat a little bit here as we close the show off, because we're going to play actually two from Bruce Springsteen. But the last one is the concert finale from the show that I happened to see in Phoenix in 2016. And a show ending tune from Bruce Springsteen is really like three or four tunes in itself. So we're going to hear If I Should Fall Behind to start, and then Shout to close out 10,000 Good Songs. I'll say bye-bye. Talk to you again next time. I'm Paul Ingles. Take care of each other. Take care of yourself. And keep enjoying your music.

Phoenix! Phoenix! I want you to go home tonight and I want you to tell your family and all your neighbors that you've just seen the heart stopping, pants dropping, earth shocking, hard rocking, booty shaking, earthquaking, love making, fire aggravating, legendary E!

0: 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We'll be seeing
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5: It's All Songs Considered from NPR Music. I'm Robin Hilton. I'm here with Lars Gotrich. Hey, Lars.
6: Hey, Robin.
5: So we nerd out about all kinds of music stuff on this show, on All Songs Considered. Sometimes it's a debate about a band or some trend or something like that. Or sometimes it's a conversation like the one we had recently with Beck. And sometimes it's just to play the music that we're loving and to share it with each other. We keep a running list of the best new tracks of the year, and we like to update it every other week or so. That's what we're doing on this episode of All Songs Considered. We each brought some stuff. Lars, I am certain that whatever you brought is next level.
6: Oh, okay.
5: But I actually want to... You don't sound very convinced.
6: I think the expectation just suddenly shot up.
5: But if it's cool with you, I thought I would start us off here with a brand new song that we got at the end of last week, the new one from Charlie XCX. Which you've heard, I'm guessing.
6: Yeah.
5: Oh, okay.
6: I wondered if you're going to play this song.
5: Okay. Well, we'll have a good discussion here about it then. It's called Rock Music. I'll just hit it here and we can talk about it when we come back.

0: I forgot that's how it ends.
1: That is how it is. It just cuts off. I think the song's kind of brilliant.
0: Okay.
1: But you clearly have some issues with it. So I want to hear what you think, and then I'm going to tell you why you're wrong.
0: Thanks. For the record, I actually really do like Charlie XCX. I've been following her career basically since I think her debut album.
1: Yeah.
0: She's always been good at challenging the status quo of what pop music is.
1: For sure.
0: And so here she is playing with the idea of rock music as a pop singer, as a subverter of pop music.
1: Right.
0: And I don't have a problem with that generally. I think the thing that I'm reacting to is that her tongue is placed so firmly in cheek that it's popped out the other side.
1: Oh, man. I agree. But I mean, I think that's what I like about this.
0: Sure. Well, let's hear what you have to say.
1: Well, I don't know. I think it's fair to say that this song is fairly cynical. I mean, it is loaded with sarcasm.
0: Sure.
1: I think you can see the side eye and the eye rolls from space
0: right.
1: in this song. But I think it's so appropriate for some of the themes that she's getting into here, which I think it's very much directed at the selfie generation.
0: Sure.
1: You know, the whole vibe is just like, she's just so indifferent to everything. We're trying so hard to be cool and to care, and we just don't. I think that there's this thing that this statement that she's making about our shortened attention spans and our inability to really engage deeply with anything, going through the motions of life. Just the fact that she says, wow, I'm really rocking out.
0: Yeah.
1: You know, I'm really banging my head.
0: Like, yeah.
1: My neck kind of hurts. You know, it's just like, I think that it's kind of a brilliant take on very current times.
0: I think you can be detached in rock music in a way that doesn't feel like you are making fun of everybody who listens to it, which is for me what she's crossing over into a little bit. So, like, I think.

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From groundbreaking discoveries to life-saving care, Penn Medicine's innovation is helping to change lives. One moment, one treatment, one patient at a time.

0: Where did you find that? Where did you dig that up?
1: So for folks who don't know, that was Will Colin Hart under the Black Swan Network moniker.
0: So not Olivia Tremor Control.
1: It's not Olivia Tremor Control. It's not Circulatory System. He had another name that he worked under in the 90s called Black Swan Network. It was basically just another name.
0: When I heard his voice, I instantly knew who he was.
1: Oh, there is the biggest smile on your face, and that's what I was looking for.
0: Yeah, well, I'm happy to oblige, because I love Olivia Tremor Control, and for people who don't know, they're part of this sprawling collective of artists and musicians, kind of had their biggest run in the 90s to early 2000s that included Olivia Tremor Control, Neutromilk Hotel, Apples and Stereo, countless other bands. But Olivia Tremor Control and then later Circulatory System, they really haven't done anything in a long time. And Will Colin Hart has since passed away.
1: Yeah. He died in 2024.
0: Yeah. I mean, the whole way that they made music, that whole, honestly, just about the entire sprawling Elephant Six collective, it was very ramshackle, DIY, on the fly, everyone in a room together, just like hitting tape, you know, buttons on tape recorders and effects and things like that. And it had such an improvised feel to it. And they were always making music like that. My assumption has been all along that there must be hours and hours and hours and hours of unreleased stuff.
1: I mean, I was told that if they hadn't cut this down, it would have been a box set.
0: What was it called again? Black Swan Network, but what was the song?
1: The song is called The Shell, and it's on an album called The Early Music, Volume 1.
0: Love it. Did you see that Mike D has a new song out?
1: From Beastie Boys?
0: Yeah.
1: No, I didn't.
0: Yeah. Mike D of the Beastie Boys dropped a solo song last week on Friday. This is the first solo music of any member of the Beastie Boys.
1: I was about to say, is that the... I couldn't think.
0: No,
1: that.
0: I was racking
1: my brain a little bit. I was like, has anybody put out a solo stuff?
0: No. First solo music of any of the members, first music from that whole world at all since Adam Yauch died, MCA died in 2012. Honestly, I was a little skeptical when I heard that Mike D was coming out with a song. Not because I don't think he is an amazing artist. I think he is an amazing artist. But just the idea of anything from the Beastie Boys universe existing outside of the Beastie Boys was kind of hard to get my head around. But when I heard this new song, I was all in.
1: Okay.
0: It's called Switch Up.

0: I don't know what I was expecting, but I wasn't expecting to hear the early 90s London electronic music scene.
1: Yeah, I mean, he's doing, you know, there are a lot of, I think I would call maybe familiar touchstones with from his time with the Beastie Boys. A lot of genre mashing up going on. It's very loose. It's very DIY sounding. But I think this does so many things well. It's not just a nostalgia trip. Mm-hmm. In fact, it doesn't sound like a nostalgia trip at all. And it doesn't sound like he's just trying to recreate what he did with the Beastie Boys. You know, like, especially when I think of some of the early Beastie Boys stuff that I really loved. You know, this is not rap rock. A lot of that stuff that I really loved in the 90s was just, it was borderline goofy, you know, just so playful.
0: Sure, yeah, yeah.
1: And, you know, them just hamming it up and at the same time just being so cool because the beats were so sick and the flow was so sick. And I think this is a great next step for him, I think.
0: Yeah, I'm curious if he's going to keep making music in this vein. It is hitting on, like, the Prodigy and the Chemical Brothers.
1: It's moody.
0: And, like, a massive attack toward the end there.
1: Oh, yeah.
0: But I like hearing his voice in that context. Yeah. I don't think I'd ever really thought of him as, like, a big beat kind of guy.
1: Yeah.
0: It's also just fun to, like, recontextualize Mike D outside of Beastie Boys, which is, I think, what you were talking about earlier. It's like, I can't even imagine what he sounds like outside of this institution, really.
1: For sure. Yeah, I mean, that was the sort of hurdle that I had to get over. And then once my brain made that shift, I was able to hear this. And I really love it. And I'm very excited to see where he goes from here. It's no word on an album, just this one song. But he's been playing some live shows, mm-hmm. just a handful here and there that have been selling out in seconds. So if that tells you anything about whether or not people are ready to hear what Mike D's doing, people are ready for this.
0: That's exciting.
1: Again, that song was called Switch Up. All right, we got to take a quick break here, but we'll have more new music for you right after this. And you're listening to All Songs Considered from NPR Music. It's All Songs Considered from NPR Music. I'm Robin Hilton. I'm here with Lars Gotrich, and we're sharing some of our favorite new tracks of the week. Well, I got one more that I want to play, and this is a discovery for me this week, which means you've probably been listening to it for years. I don't know, but it's a singer named Hannah Cohen. Do you know Hannah Cohen?
0: The name rings a bell.
1: So she's a singer from New York in the Catskills. She's actually been putting out music for like 15 years or something, and somehow I've managed to miss her work until now. I think she got the most traction for an album that she put out last year. It was called Earth Star Mountain. I know World Cafe was really into that record. But she's back with new music, just a single that I have had on repeat. It's called Golden Chain. Golden Chain. I'm not even sure what you would call this music. Maybe psych folk or something? I don't know. You can see what you think. But I'll hit it here, and then we can talk more about it.

0: I mean, if you like wondrous worlds of sound, mm. kind of like what you get with the Black Swan Network or some yeah. of that stuff, there's all this little stuff going on in the background and at the same time, very spare, right?
1: Yeah.
0: But I right out the gate, her voice is super arresting to me. And I know you really love Jessica Pratt.
2: That so, was it, that kind of hit, and a little maybe like Josephine Foster.
0: Faye Webster, maybe.
2: Yeah, there's like a warmth, but there's a warble to yeah. the quality of her voice. Like, the way that the song kind of was constructed, I wrote down just now, it's like, it sounds like she's in no rush, but time seems unstable.
0: Yeah, there's a lot of dysfunction in this song, actually. The more you dig into the lyrics, she's clearly singing about someone who's very broken, who has a drinking problem, has commitment issues. You know, she sings right at the top, I want to matter more to you than those girls on the internet do, you know, more than the booze, you know, while you're out there chasing your youth. And I think the thing that's interesting about it, and this is something I think Jessica Pratt does really, really well, which is it's both in and out of time. It's just as easy to imagine this crooning out of an old tube radio in the 1930s or 40s as it is to imagine it drifting in from the future somehow.
2: Sure. I really like that. That was lovely. It's a name that I've heard, Hannah Cohen.
0: Hannah Cohen, yeah.
2: It's a name I've heard, but I don't know that I've ever sat down with it. Well, now I got something I got to listen to.
0: Yeah, and like I said, she's been putting out stuff for like 15 years. So I need to go back and start digging into her past catalog especially that record that came out last year that everyone was loving and I somehow missed, Earth Star Mountain. But I love it. And that whole breakdown at the end too, where she's just singing, you do and over again. That always works on me.
2: Of like an early doo-wop kind of.
0: Oh,
2: like,
0: yeah, yeah.
2: Know, kind of like the Flamingos, I Only Have Eyes for You, like where it's very dreamy and maybe a little disturbing.
0: Yeah, with those little trippy, like, Mellotron flutes. Yeah, love it. So the song, again, is called Golden Chain, which I like to think that that's a reference to the gold chain that this person she's talking about is wearing.
2: Well, if you're into people with gold chains, I don't know. That might be a you problem.
0: I don't know. Or golden chain. Or maybe it's a comment. Actually, now that I think about it, maybe it's a comment on chaining yourself to all of these things that aren't good for you.
2: Mm,
0: the gold
2: that
0: chain.
2: Too.
0: Yeah.
2: Yeah.
0: Oh, wow. That's deep,
2: oh,
0: man.
2: Wow.
0: This is like great music criticism here. Sometimes I feel like we really know what we're doing. That's not true. Hannah Cohen. Hannah Cohen is the singer. Really beautiful stuff. But Lars, I know you've got one more thing that you want to play.
2: I kind of want to keep it a little strange, a little out of time-ish. It was just announced that Boards of Canada will release its first album in 13 years. Very soon, May 29th.
0: Right.
2: The album's called Inferno, and they dropped an intro track and the track right after it called Prophecy at 1,420 megahertz. I was curious. I was like, what is 1,420 megahertz? What does that refer to?
0: Yeah.
2: And apparently it's called the wow signal.
0: I don't know what that is.
2: Neither did I until I looked it up. And apparently there are some physicists who speculated that extraterrestrial life would try to contact us at this specific radio signal.
0: Oh, my God. I love that.
2: Yeah, right?
0: Oh, my God. That's brilliant.
2: These pair of songs kind of introduces some new textures. There's guitar, which is not really an instrument that they put into their music, but there's kind of a gothic quality to the guitar playing. And generally, their music is instrumental, but this one sort of has lyrics and seems to be talking about a higher life form coming into consciousness.
0: I know you don't ever listen to the show, so you wouldn't know that we played the Boards of Canada about a month ago.
2: Oh.
0: Well, actually, it hasn't been that long ago.
2: No,
0: well,
2: they had.
0: But this is the beauty of not knowing what you're going to play, because if you told me you were going to play the new Boards of Canada, I would say, we played them a few, and I don't really care. It's so momentous to have them back.
2: Absolutely.
0: You know, I'm more than happy to play this cut on the show as well. So we'll go out on this. Lars, thank you. As always a great hang.
2: Thanks, Robin. It's nice to be here.
0: And you're listening to All Songs Considered from NPR Music.

0: intellect. I am the truth, the solution, the question of reality, consciousness. I am God, the ultimate presence, the spirit, and the soul.
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2: Supporting WHYY, the Philadelphia Speaker Series, announcing its 26-27 season of global leaders who will challenge your mind, enlarge your world, and make you laugh. 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
3: I'm Maria Hinojosa, this week on Latino USA. I speak with Pulitzer Prize-winning journalist Caitlin Dickerson of The Atlantic. She breaks down the latest news about the conditions children held in detention are facing and why some mixed-status families are choosing to leave. That's this week on Latino USA.
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5: From NPR Music, this is Alt Latino. I'm Felix Contreras.
6: And I'm Ana Maria Sayer. Let the chisme begin.
5: And the chisme this week, I'm going to cut you off. Sorry.
6: I know. I was like, wait, I was going to set up the chisme. Fine. Tell me, what's the chisme? You better have good chisme then, Felix, if you're going to cut me off.
5: We have the winner of the Tiny Desk Contest for this year.
6: That is pretty great.
5: It has been announced.
6: And the winner is... You're supposed to drumroll me in.
5: Okay, go ahead.
6: The winning group is Cure for Paranoia. They're a group from Dallas. What type of music do they do, Felix?
5: Let's hear a little bit.

0: thing going back and forth.
1: And we have to say that Anna was one of the judges.
2: This is true. I was part of the conversations where it happened.
1: I was a judge last year. And
2: they kicked Felix out.
1: You're right.
2: And replaced him with me, the upgrade. I'm Felix 2.0. Judging experience.
1: That's a whole different episode. I avoided being a judge for a long time. What have we been doing this? Over 10 years now. And I knew the year I got selected, it's like, I wanted everybody to win, man.
2: I, too, was avoiding it for years. But really, what I used to do was this thing of sitting and waiting through, like, all of the initial tons and tons and tons of entries. Yeah. And it's so much more fun to me to get this, like, curated list of these are the best. I wasn't expecting it to be as challenging. You look at it and you're like, oh, my God, wait, every single person here should win. And there's, like, 100 entries.
1: Yeah. It's just so amazing how talented people are.
2: So here's my being honest tip that I would like to say. And you might not agree with me saying this, Felix. But I did want to address the fact that you texted me something and I actually have an answer. And I didn't get to text you back, so it's perfect. I'm just going to reply here. About a lot of amazing entries, we found a selection of our favorite Latin entries, which we are going to show today. But I would have liked to see more. I would have liked to see more. I would have liked to see, like, a more exciting selection. And my theory about this in regards to why kind of it showed up in the way that it did is it's not, at this point in time, it's not ex-US Open. And so I think the variety, like a lot of what we look at on this show, we pull from almost exclusively outside of the United States in terms of artists and art that we platform on the show. And so I think we don't get that diversity of experience, of country, of origin that we typically discuss. And so we're getting a more limited scope, I think, in terms of the Latin bands.
1: There were over 6,000 video entries sent in from all the different genres and styles, and we were selecting from over 200 bands and artists that were considered Latin music of different genres and styles. And it was a lot of fun.
2: It makes me feel like I'm dreaming with them.
1: Yeah.
2: Like, they send off these videos with all of the force of all... That's why Felix, people like you and me are so bad for judges, because we're, like, mapping a whole story onto every single submission. Like, oh, my God. And they gave it their all, and their grandma probably watched it and loved it. And really, it's exciting to feel all that hope.
1: So that's what we're doing this week. We had to narrow those 200-plus down to 3 each. It was very difficult. I literally made my final 3, like, 5 minutes before I walked into to record this.
2: I could tell. I know. I empathize. I do.
1: Okay. Since you were the judge, Miss Judge, you get to go first.
2: Here we go. First up. I'm like, which one was my first? Oh, I really love this girl. Her name is Sofia Gomez. She lives in Los Angeles, and this song is Without Me.

0: when you use the phrase bedroom pop.
1: There it is.
0: Boy, this is really it, right?
1: That's what it is.
0: Because the video was recorded in a bedroom. The two background singers are sitting on the bed. Sophia's in the foreground, and there's a guitar player up there. Really wonderful sound, man. I like this. I almost picked her.
1: Really?
0: Yeah.
1: Just gorgeous, gorgeous, gorgeous tone. I mean, that is the beauty of this, right? Is all of them are bedroom poppy in a way. Or lean on that. But really just so much of what she is enough. I think that's what this shows in a lot of these shows is you see that the stripped down, you know, version, what a lot of these artists can do is more than what any massive production could handle. And I think that's why it really gets at the essence. But her voice specifically, I mean, very Lizzie McAlpine to me, to be honest. But gorgeous, beautiful, communicates so much emotion. It just struck me.
0: Here is the rest of Without Me from Sophia Gomez. Good job, Sophia.

Okay. As usual, we got a little bit of a head spin here. One of the ones that really stood out to me was a guy named Ed Harvest, who I did not know. He's from Puerto Rico. Like, serious rock in Espanol. Check it out. This is called Me Toca Despedirme de Ti.

0: Oh, yeah. Okay, this didn't make it to the top, and I'm like, I missed this. This is beautiful.
1: It's very good. For people who are not aware, there's a very, very strong hard rock tradition, punk rock, really, in Puerto Rico, going back many years. One of the first artists we featured on the show was Davila 666. And this is sort of the kind of thing that reminds me of the legacy of that band. And there's a little, there's a part in the song you're going to hear, we're going to let it play, where they just break into an Afro-Cuban, for lack of a better word, a salsa. I was looking for something different for this, and man, this whole thing really stood out. Me toca despedirme de ti from Ed Harvest from Puerto Rico. Bien hecho.

0: Okay, next up, these are the Alegrías. They're from La Jolla, California, just outside of San Diego. And this song is called Wahoo. It sounds like I named it, Felix.
1: Wahoo!

0: Again, for purpose of description, that's a cello as the lead instrument, along with bass and guitar and the drum set.
1: Because naturally.
0: Yeah, this stood out.
1: There's something about a lead vocalist who can do it all in such a way. And specifically, I mean, I love her little kind of punky vocal. It really does feel like the marriage of, when we talk about like a very natural intersection of clearly someone who has spent their life listening to American music but has some tone from elsewhere, like she does that really well. And I love this kind of like whole punky vibe they have going on, but like rocky, but there's that slight Latin element. And the whiteboard in the back, I mean, the whole vibe of it is, I don't pay too much attention to the videos, to be honest. I like to just listen. But it has a nice kind of like Tiny Desk visually matched energy too.

0: That was the band Alegrías with their song Wahoo, as she said at the beginning. So for my next band, if I was a judge this year, I think I would have stayed with these guys. This would have been the hill I died on.
1: See, you have the same thing that I do, Felix. I got in there with a band no one cared about, and I was like, this is the one.
0: Although I would say that about all three of my bands this week. This is a band called Ivan Yanis and Friends. And Ivan Yanis is a musician from Union City, New Jersey. The band is from all over the different parts of New Jersey. The track is called Cubajía. Just listen. Like, I hear a lot of different things. You'll understand. Check it out.

0: Damn.
1: When you look at the instrumentation, there's three horns, it's all brass. Of course, it's percussion. That immediately caught my attention, right?
0: Percussion.
1: The guy's got his timbales. He's got a timbales set up like they do with the Cuban timba and the conga player. And there's a guy playing the pad with a bunch of stuff. Keyboard, bass, guitar. Like, I hear timba, I hear all this other stuff, but, like, they've taken it beyond. And they've added a lot more to it. So they've used timba as a bass, and then they do their whole thing. Man, I would stand in line for these guys. This is really, I really like these guys.
0: Honestly, 100%, Felix. And I'm so glad you went through and watched everything, because this did not make it, you know, to my desk, quote unquote. And I would have championed for them too, honestly. Because there's something about, it's not just, oh, that, you know, sexy percussion. Wow, it's amazing. It's so fun. It's so cool for the percussionist. Like, they have a flow. And it's a slow flow. It's a build. It takes time, but that really hits and really works. And it's more than just, you know, the way they structured it. They're creating something really special and unique. And I think that was the thing that was missing for me too. In a lot of the Latin entries I saw that made it my way, by the time they got to the top, it was like, this is just standard. This is just what I see here every day. But this is not something you hear every day.
1: Yeah, and with the same as with Ed Harvest, the musicianship is, like, top-notch. These guys can play their asses off. And I bet you, like, if you sat through this band, like, after 2 hours, 3 hours at a club somewhere, man, killing. Let's hear the rest of it. This is Ivanyanis and Friends, Cobajía. They're from Union City, New Jersey. Keep going, guys.

Okay. Time for me to hit my last entry, Felix. I can't believe you've already made it. This is an artist originally from Mexico. Her name is Majo Puente, and this song is Maktub.

0: this is the perfect example of what we were talking about. Just get so much talent, man.
1: Yep.
0: Just different layers.
1: Well, and also, let's talk about, you know, this is a submission from LA. She's from Mexico. I believe she's from Mexico City. And what's the key element here is the Cuban clave. Like, above anything else, like, that's the thing that distinguishes this. That's the thing that makes it stand out in a lot of ways. I mean, among many things, that beautiful voice, beautiful tone, really fun, eclectic, you know, setup here. But that's the distinguishing thing. I mean, to me, I hear like almost like a Buena Vista social club, kind of like that riff underneath. And I'm curious if you agree with that. But that's what I was hearing. And then she's making it in LA.
0: Yeah, there's definitely a folk feel to it, to guitars, the stand-up bass. Yeah, there's definitely a trova feel to it.
1: I heard a da da da da da da da da da da da da da. Did you not hear that?
0: Chord structure, yeah. I guess I do now. I didn't hear it.
1: That's immediately what I heard under it. Right? It's the same thing, but cool. I mean, a fun, interesting touch. Beautiful, beautiful singer. She described the title of it, Maktub. It's an Arabic word, actually, meaning it is written. Hmm. And she basically described that as speaking to fade, inevitability, and all of these things, which is a fun way to go about submitting your Tiny Desk contest entry. I like it. That was Maktu by the artist Majo Puente. Perfecto.
2: Off.
3: Agüita.
2: Va. Es que el contrabajo suena sex.
0: Okay. We're going to close it out with something. I would have died on the hill with these guys, too. This is a band called The Almighty Majestics. The Almighty Majestics. Double E on the The. They're from Santa Ana, California, Southern California. This is called Última Noche. Again, let's just play it first and I'll tell you my thoughts.

0: Dude, what the heck?
1: That is pure 1970s Mexican pop, man.
0: 1,000,000,000,000,000%.
1: And I gotta say that in the 70s, I hated it.
0: No.
1: I gotta admit, I'll confess.
0: No.
1: I wasn't into that stuff when I was... No, man. When in the 70s, I was like, oh, that's just... Nah, that's not my thing. I was listening to the jazz. I was listening to all this other stuff. But now, especially with these guys, I am so into it. Like, you got to see the video. They're dressed period, right? They're dressed in the period clothing, the dark suits. You even got the haircuts. Guys playing a farfisa organ. Like, everything about it, the sound, the textures, everything about it is so 70s. It's pure Mexican pop that I now have a really deep appreciation for. I wanted a black turtleneck and a little sports coat, man, and shaking a tambourine. I want to be part of this band. It's so cool.
0: Absolutely, Felix. You belong in this band with that haircut. Yeah.

0: Okay, again, the name of the band is The Almighty Majestics. They're from Santa Ana, California, with La Última Noche, and that is the Ultima song for our look at the Tiny Desk Contest Latin Music entries this year. And another big congratulations to the winner of the contest this year, the band Cure for Paranoia. Look for their Tiny Desk concert coming up at the end of the month. You have been listening to Alt Latino from NPR Music. Our audio editor is Noah Caldwell.
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0: Executive director, Sonali Mehta. 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Tell us what's on your mind or what you are listening to these days. And I have to point out that you can see these really cool videos at npr.org/tinydeskcontest. These videos and the 6,000 other videos that were sent in this year, man, talk about a rabbit hole, and you won't go wrong, man. There's so much talent out there. I'm Felix Contreras.
1: And I'm Ana Maria Sayer.
0: Thank you for listening. And thanks to all the bands who sent in videos, man. Do it again next year. We're waiting for you.

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0: 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From groundbreaking discoveries to life-saving care, Penn Medicine's innovation is helping to change lives. One moment, one treatment, one patient at a time.
1: Number of deaths in more than 20 years. The consequences of Trump's escalating policies is exactly the kind of work that Caitlin covers as a staff writer at The Atlantic. She's been reporting on the issue since the Obama years, and she's one of the leading voices on immigration reporting today, and that work earned her a Pulitzer in 2023.
2: The numbers are startling. We haven't seen deaths this frequently, and the information that we're getting about the deaths feels very murky.
1: About 70,000 people are detained in ICE facilities across the United States right now. That's more than any time in U.S. history. And makeshift facilities are being built at record-breaking numbers.
2: And I guess I'm not surprised that we're seeing these high numbers of health and safety incidents and deaths because of just how quickly the correctional system has expanded. And in fact, wouldn't be surprised if it continues.
1: For this story, reporter Caitlin Dickerson helps break down the conditions children are facing in immigrant detention. We're going to talk about why some mixed-status families are choosing to leave the United States and why she believes the average person can actually do more to fight back. From raids to detention to deportation, there's a lot of data out there about what the Trump administration's crackdown actually looks like. The Trump administration has also repeatedly touted claims that nearly 2 million people have decided to leave the country and quote unquote self-deport. But Trump has not backed up this claim, and experts agree that these numbers are probably highly exaggerated. What is true is that some people have chosen to leave on their own terms. And that is where I'm going to start my conversation with Caitlin, because she recently published an essay in The Atlantic profiling a family with mixed immigration status and how they're navigating this tough decision as to whether to stay or go.
2: So my story with the Cruz family goes way back because I first met them in 2016. I was at the New York Times. Trump had just been elected a couple of months earlier, and I was really curious about what mixed status families were going to do.
1: The father, Irby, is from Oaxaca, Mexico, and he's lived in the United States, in New York, in Harlem for about 25 years without legal status. Irby married Rachel, a U.S. citizen who grew up in Philadelphia in 2009. And they have two daughters, Anna and Sarah.
2: I went to their house one night for dinner and I met Irby in person, who was also just immediately someone who stood out to me. He's got a kind of poetic way of describing his circumstances. And the situation was immediately so complex and so clear. This was somebody who did everything they could to try to get right by the American immigration system and just again and again got doors slammed in his face. So I walked with them through this process of determining 10 years ago what to do. And ultimately, they ended up staying. We stayed in touch. But Rachel in particular had made a point to reach out to me when the Biden administration announced this program, Keeping Families Together, in the summer of 2024, saying, hey, Caitlin, it looks like E2B might finally get legal status after all these years. And then just a few months later, I got another message. Actually, we're leaving.
1: They decided to move to Oaxaca, the place E2B left more than 25 years ago, a place Rachel, his wife, and their two daughters had never even visited. Can you walk us through what led them to finally say, we gotta go?
2: And they made this decision in November, right after Trump was elected. And so people told them that they were overreacting and they should calm down, you know, that New York is a sanctuary city, that E2B has an American citizen spouse. A lot of people think wrongly that that automatically qualifies you for some sort of protection. There are more than 4 million American citizens and permanent residents who have a spouse without

0: status and have no way of gaining one. So living in New York, just being so well established in the community, being homeowners, Edavie was an institution at this Upper West Side bistro where he'd worked for more than a decade. Rachel was so deeply ensconced in the New York City public school system. And the girls, Anna and Sada, they're complicated because they are such proud New Yorkers, but they also love their dad. And when they understood how serious the risk was that he was facing, they were all in.
1: I'm thinking about actually the social impact that their departure is having here in New York. What's the kind of social impact here on the U.S. side?
0: So where to begin? Rachel and Edavie had a lot of friends and had a lot of goodbyes to say that were really painful. I know for Rachel, she's not somebody who tends towards self-pity, as I think you can read in the story. She almost never feels bad for herself because in this situation, she knows she can come back and she can catch up with people. And really, Edavie is the one who may never come back to the United States, who may never get to see his colleagues at the restaurant where he worked ever again, his neighbors in the community that he was close with. And Rachel's parents have really, really struggled. This is a really close family, but they, on the very early side, were very supportive of the choice because they knew it wouldn't be worth it to basically sit and wait for something terrible to happen.
1: Which would be another kind of trauma.
0: Exactly. ICE coming for Edavie, whether it was at work, in front of the girls, it was going to be traumatic for everybody, and then land Edavie in this immigration detention system, which is increasingly unsafe.
1: So they are now in Oaxaca. The family is together. So tell us a little bit about how they are doing right about now.
0: Crossing borders, it transforms you permanently. And I think people have no choice but to try to establish a new identity and a new place where they fit if they're forced to move home or if they're forced to move for the first time, which is the case for Rachel and the girls. I think for Edavie, the transition is really specifically challenging because this is a man who's in his 40s, who spent his entire adult life in the United States. And now Edavie is going back to Mexico where he had a lot of relatives, but even they feel like they don't know him. His relatives said to me, we never thought we were going to see him again. We mourned him as if he had experienced a kind of death. He feels ill-equipped to be that support that he's been. And so he really feels like he's starting over from square one, stumbling a lot and having to do it in front of Rachel and the girls, which is really hard. So it's going to be a long process.
1: And so the question, Caitlin, is when you have readers taking in the Cruz story, what is it that we need to understand about this moment in American history?
0: I wanted people to think about what we're losing. The debate around immigration is so often about people who want to come to the United States and should we let them come in? And so I think a question that the Cruz family story raises for me is who does their choice to leave the United States actually benefit? What are the collateral consequences that we're not thinking about in this historic moment that we're living through? The ones that aren't as visible or aren't necessarily as dramatic. You know, Edavie wasn't, he didn't have his car window smashed. He wasn't dragged on the ground or thrown into a detention center. But his loss and his family's loss is still a really significant one. Does that serve us as a country?
1: Coming up on Latino USA, we talk about Caitlin's recent reporting on the abuses that are happening at facilities like Dilley in Texas.
0: What reporters have found in looking at 911 logs and reviewing internal ICE records is that lots of kids are not getting the emergency medical care that they need until way too late, which can be really, really dangerous.
1: Stay with us. No te vayas.
2: I'm Dr. Anthony Lizowitz, and this is Climate Connections. Heated greenhouses let farmers grow some crops year-round, even in cold climates. But oftentimes, the heat comes from burning propane, which is expensive and warms the climate. Tim Clymer, co-owner of Threefold Farm in Pennsylvania, says he'll sometimes drive by a commercial greenhouse.
3: And see the exhaust coming out of there, and I know how much fuel they're burning through.
2: So he built what he calls a climate battery greenhouse instead. On warm, sunny days when the greenhouse naturally heats up, fans blow warm air into a network of underground tubes that heat the soil around them. Then, when it's cold, the system works in reverse. Fans draw the heat out of the earth and back into the greenhouse.
3: We're using the soil as a big thermal battery. So regular batteries store electrical energy. We're storing heat energy in the soil.
2: Clymer built his greenhouse 9 years ago and uses it to grow figs, Meyer lemons, Satsuma mandarins, and other citrus fruits. He also started a company that sells greenhouse design plans and consults with other farmers to share what he's learned, so more farmers can invest in this approach for heating greenhouses without heating the climate. Climate Connections is produced by the Yale Center for Environmental Communication. 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
1: It's Latino USA. I'm Maria Hinojosa. I'm going to continue my conversation now with Pulitzer Prize winner Caitlin Dickerson. And we're going to talk now about the conditions inside the Dilley Family Immigration Detention Center in Texas. This is a place where children and families are held. Children just like little Liam Conejo Ramos. You might remember an image of Liam that went viral. The five-year-old was standing outside in the snowy, frigid weather in Minnesota. He was wearing that famous blue bunny hat after his father had been detained by ICE. Then there was another photo that was released of Liam.
0: When I saw the photo of Liam, I think it was just a week after he'd arrived at Dilley. He was in this lethargic state, kind of half awake, half asleep. His mom said, he told reporters that he wasn't eating, that he'd been vomiting. It was the look of a child that I've seen many, many times in detention facilities. So I think I was experiencing this dissonance where so many people became invested in Liam's story after they saw the first picture of him looking scared, but looking bright-eyed and healthy outside of his house when he was detained, and then could not believe this transformation. He's in this facility that's in a remote plot of land in the hot Texas. It's in both a desert and a floodplain, believe it or not. So it's a really inhospitable environment. And ironically, Dilley was opened and intended to kind of be a humane alternative to past failed experiments with family detention. It opened in 2014 under the Obama administration, but consistently again and again since then, we've seen in ICE's own accountability offices have found many issues there with regard to the availability of healthcare, with the consistency and the quality of the food, the drinking water. And then too, I think part of what we could see in that picture of Liam was also emotionally what goes on for a child in detention. And it's the shock. I mean, there are lots of child welfare experts, some who've been employed by the government, who've analyzed these facilities and found that there really is no way to detain a child without harming them.
1: And this is a detention center for children. And also underscoring, it was opened under the Obama administration. Biden closes Dilley, but then Trump pretty much immediately opens it. What is different in terms of what's happening at Dilley now?
0: A lot of the issues that we're talking about at Dilley right now are longstanding issues. I think some newer or exacerbated phenomena that have stuck out to me are, it seems like the staff, and this may have to do with the rapid turnover, staff don't seem to be responding as quickly when kids are having medical emergencies. So you have a lot of sick kids in this facility. We're talking about a environment with people from all over the country stuffed together in one place. And overnight, basically, kids become sick when they get to Dilley. That's expected. But how does the staff respond? What reporters have found in looking at 911 logs and reviewing internal ICE records is that lots of kids are not getting the emergency medical care that they need until way too late, which can be really, really dangerous. Another is the length of time that people are spending inside of DILI because of a longstanding federal court case. Families were only supposed to be detained at DILI for 20 days maximum. And that was a court's way of trying to minimize harm to children who are detained there. Even though that ruling is still in place, the Trump administration has been fighting it in court and not following it at the same time. So when I published my story, I think the average length of time in DILI was more than 50 days, may have even been 60 days. And there was a family that had been in there for about 5 months. And the hope of the Trump administration was to be able to detain more and more children and for unlimited lengths of time. That's the goal that they're working toward.
1: The children are being detained in our country without due process. So this is what you wrote. You said, detained children experience more stress than their bodies can handle and are profoundly destabilized by seeing their parents' fear and helplessness. And I'm wondering what you think or what you hope that people really understand about these detention facilities.
0: I think one thing that's important to remember, this facility is run by a private prison company. So what they do is prisons. And those are the types of conditions that you can expect. DILI is interesting in that, as I mentioned, it was meant to be and kind of billed as a humane alternative for housing children. And so it has these amenities that on their face look kind of impressive. You know, there's a hair salon where kids can go and get their hair cut. When I visited at one point, they were offering a Zumba class for mothers. There's a daycare where you can drop your child off in 2-hour increments. If you have a meeting with your lawyer or you have a court date, these amenities on their face seem like, oh, wow, this isn't a normal detention center or jail. And yet, when I got there, you could immediately see that families were walking around looking almost sedated. It's so hot for one thing. It's immediately kind of dehydrating to be on the facility's campus at all. And the water, they say, smells like chlorine. People talk about mold in places where they go to get water, to fill up glasses or water bottles. And so people are scared to drink the water. Women are scared to make formula for their babies. It's a detention center that's kind of disguised as something else, in which everyone there can feel. I mean, there are correctional officers who are patrolling it constantly. They leave the lights on in the rooms where the families sleep 24/7. There's a mother I interviewed for a story who told me that her kid would throw up every time they would walk just outside the dining hall at the thought of entering. And I also interviewed a DILI employee who'd recently quit his job for my most recent story, who said that every day they were cleaning up vomit in the dining hall. That weighed on him so much that he ended up quitting his job. So it's a very, very heavy environment, which again, I think just underscores the conclusion that was originally reached by DHS under the Obama administration. They put together this panel of experts who was supposed to recommend ways to improve the detention system. And they just came back and said, we can't do this. There is no way to humanely detain kids. And yet 10 years later, here we are.
1: So a lot of times, Caitlin, when people hear our reporting, it feels too overwhelming. So what do you say to someone who is listening to this or reading your pieces and saying, there's nothing I can do about this? This is out of my control. It's too big.
0: I think when it comes to immigration enforcement, I think there is something that the public can do if they want to, right? I mean, that's their choice. Our job as journalists is to tell people what's happening, and then they decide what to do about it. That's how democracy works. On this issue in particular, where we know that the administration is acting in a way that conflicts with what public opinion tells us the public wants, we've seen change take place. Yes, a lot of money has been delegated toward this deportation campaign, and that train has left the station. But think back to family separations that took place in 2017 and 2018. That policy ended because of the public outcry. And similarly, after the chaos in Minnesota earlier this year, things slowed down. Things have changed.
5: Thousands of ICE agents and other federal officers will be packing up and pulling out of Minneapolis.
0: And I'm going to put an asterisk next to slow down because ICE is very much still trying to make as many arrests as they possibly can. But the most violent tactics that people were seeing in the streets and decrying, we're not seeing them anymore. And so I think that shows that this administration is responsive to what the public has to say if they're making themselves heard. And I think increasingly Congress is also feeling the pressure to be responsive, which is perhaps even more important. I mean, Congress has the power of the purse and really has so much control over what ICE does. They have the power to demand that conditions improve inside detention facilities. A million things Congress could do, could say ICE needs to maintain certain standards for vetting new officers, for training new officers. Congress could establish limitations on who ICE should be arresting and who they shouldn't be arresting. So there is actually a lot of space, I think, for the public to, now that people are learning so much about immigration enforcement, make their preferences known.
1: How are you processing the fact that some of us have been waving the red flag, right, on the issue of immigration for decades and saying this is happening in our country and almost being dismissed because it was like, well, but those are bad immigrants and it'll never really impact us. And it's a small little slice. And the fact that mainstream American journalism actually did not come around to understanding ICE deportations, family separations, cruelty, deaths in detention camps until it feels like just now.
0: I mean, mainstream media has been unequivocally and woefully behind on this issue for a long time. So in a way, I'm not surprised by the fact that the issue went ignored for so long. I think it's great. I sort of can't believe how many people are covering immigration right now and doing an incredible job. And it's like, wow, the country is so much more knowledgeable for the fact that there's an army of people who are now focused on this issue. It is interesting, though, that the concerns people are raising are so old. And I think the question now, which we've both heard again and again, it happens cyclically, is will there be a change? And so I think we've sort of been left at the altar a bunch of times on this issue. I don't know that there actually will be a change, but I think that it's been amazing to see how much people are learning because journalism is actually doing its job.
1: Caitlin Dickerson, thank you so much for joining us on Latino USA.
0: Thank you so much for having me.
1: That was Caitlin Dickerson, a staff writer at The Atlantic. And now, another story in the headlines, this time about abortion pills. It's been almost 4 years since the U.S. Supreme Court overturned Roe v. Wade. And since then, the attacks on reproductive rights haven't stopped. Abortion medication is now the latest target of the anti-abortion movement, and their strategy focuses now on limiting access to one of the main abortion pills across the country. It's a pill called mifepristone.
6: Abortion rights now back in front of the Supreme Court. The makers of the abortion pill mifepristone filing an emergency appeal asking the justices to restore access to the medication after a lower court on Friday cut off mail order access to the drug.
1: The news broke a couple of weeks ago, and the Supreme Court temporarily restored access to mifepristone by mail. But the legal battle is far from over. Medical studies have proven that mifepristone is safe to use. While abortion pills today account for over 60% of all abortions in the United States, mifepristone is often used in combination with another pill that's called misoprostol. And the World Health Organization has confirmed you can also have a safe abortion by taking misoprostol alone. So today, dear listener, we're going to bring back the story of misoprostol. It's the other abortion pill. And the story of the Brazilian women who discovered it. It's from our award-winning series, The Network, co-produced by Latino USA and NPR's Embedded. In the three-part series, hosts Marta Martinez and Victoria Estrada follow women across the Americas who developed a revolutionary way to have safe abortions without doctors in countries where abortion was banned or where access was very hard. And today, their impact is still felt globally, even right here in the United States. For this piece, Marta and Victoria take us to Brazil, where this new abortion method started.
7: It was one of those moments when people understand they're witnessing history. They remember where they were.
8: I was standing at my standing desk in my house, waiting. And
9: I just started crying at my desk.
10: It was totally surreal.
11: They remember where they were when Roe versus Wade fell.
12: The biggest change to abortion rights in the United States in nearly half a century is here.
11: The Supreme Court had made its decision.
12: A ruling that ends the constitutional right to an abortion.
7: While abortion rights opponents celebrated the news that Roe had been overturned,
13: we will abolish abortion.
7: Many abortion rights supporters feared the U.S. was going backwards.
9: Back to like the 1900s? Like, what are they going to take from us next?
11: Back to a more dangerous time.
14: This is an emergency. This is an extreme crisis. People will die across the country.
7: The day after the fall of Roe, 13 states immediately banned or severely limited abortion. Eventually, nearly half of all states did. And within a month of the ruling, dozens of clinics stopped performing abortions, forcing many Americans to travel hundreds of miles to get one. Other laws targeted abortion providers.
15: Are you scared?
16: I am scared, and I think a lot of us are, because there's nowhere else in medicine that is policed and regulated and now criminalized to such a degree.
13: You don't care if people die.
11: But not all abortion rights supporters felt this way.
17: Everybody was so calm in the network.
11: The network. It's what we're calling the diffuse set of people who are expanding abortion access in an unconventional way. They were not panicking.
7: This network, it's hard to even describe because it's not formal or centralized. There's no CEO. No headquarters.
11: Some people work together, but plenty don't know each other. They're midwives and nurses, grandmothers and friends.
7: This network crosses borders and reaches people throughout the world, from South Africa to Myanmar to Mexico and all over the United States. What unites the network is how they are expanding abortion access, by helping women have safe abortions on their own, without a doctor involved.
11: Their method grew out of a very small thing. It actually fits in the palm of your hand.
7: But despite being physically tiny, when it comes to reproductive health, doctors, researchers, and people working in this field say it's been
15: monumental,
8: extraordinarily important,
18: fundamental.
19: It's a lifesaver in so many ways.
20: It's the equivalent to the discovery of penicillin because it's a before and after.
11: But unlike penicillin, this discovery has not been universally embraced. Instead, it's the latest target of abortion restrictions that continue to make the news.
21: The future of abortion access could be impacted by a new lawsuit just filed by the Attorney General of Texas.
22: A long dormant federal law prohibits the mailing of any supplies used for abortions.
23: Possession could be punishable by up to 5 years in prison.
11: I'm Victoria Estrada.
7: And I'm Marta Martinez. We've been covering reproductive rights in the Americas for years now.
11: And when we started to see more and more challenges to abortion access in the U.S., we immediately thought about Latin America, because historically, Latin America has had strict abortion bans.
7: But as research from around the world shows, bans don't stop people from getting abortions. They just lead them to take more risks to end their pregnancies.
11: But nearly 40 years ago in Latin America, women developed an abortion method that was medically safe and effective, no doctor needed.
7: It all started in Brazil, where this method was born in the late 1980s. Victoria and I took a trip in 2024, and one of the people we interviewed was Jacqueline Pitanqui.
2: Hi, Jacqueline.
7: Jacqueline is a longtime feminist advocate.
2: How was your day?
7: And she lived through Brazil's military dictatorship. When the dictatorship fell in 1985, she fought to get women's rights into Brazil's new constitution, because women at the time had so little say in their workplaces, marriages, or over their bodies.
3: So here in front, you have the Christ.
2: Oh, it's right here.
3: Right here. But
7: from Jacqueline's balcony in Rio de Janeiro, we could see what's probably the most iconic image of Brazil, the statue of Christ the Redeemer.
2: So you see it every day in the morning when you wake up?
3: I see Christ every day when I wake up.
4: Say hello.
3: Yeah, I say hello, Christ. How are you? Be good, Jesus Christ.
7: It's this huge sculpture overlooking the whole city of Rio de Janeiro. It's this constant reminder of the influence Catholicism has had on Brazil for much of its history.
3: For the Catholic Church, contraception has always been a key issue.
7: Until the 80s, many Brazilian women didn't have great access to birth control. Before then, in the poorest region of the country, women had on average almost 6 children.
11: We heard that some women just didn't know much about their own bodies.
7: This lack of knowledge had serious consequences.
3: The significant, let's call punishment, it was on women's bodies. Death or morbidity.
15: Okay.
2: Could you just count to 10?
15: Um, dois, três.
7: In the 1980s, Brazil's maternal mortality rate was higher than most of the rest of the world.
15: Eu vivi uma época que as mulheres adoeciam e morriam.
24: I lived through a time when women got sick and died of infection, died of bleeding, young women, extremely young women.
11: This is Dr. Rivaldo Albuquerque.
15: Sou médico ginecobstetra.
24: I am a gynecologist. I am a practicing Catholic. And I have been working with women's health since I was a medical student.
11: We visited Rivaldo in the coastal city of Recife in northeast Brazil. It's the poorest region in the country. When he started working in a public hospital in 1985, the state that Recife is in had the highest maternal mortality rate in all of Brazil. Rivaldo saw it every day in the emergency room, like complications from abortion.
7: Abortion was, and still is, illegal in most cases in Brazil. But that doesn't mean women were not getting abortions. Research from that time estimated there were between 1 and 4 million abortions happening in the country every year.
24: People who had the money could look for doctors who did abortions in clinics, in hospitals, with every safety precaution, using sterilized material.
11: In other words, people who had the money could go see a doctor who was willing to break the law for the right price. Those were not the women who ended up in the emergency room where Rivaldo worked. His patients had often gone to places that were less reputable and unsafe.
7: Others just tried to self-manage their abortion. We heard about lots of ways.
17: Herbs,
7: teas or drinks,
17: insertion of foreign objects,
15: hastes de guarda-chuva,
11: the rods of an umbrella.
7: By the time women got to Rivaldo, they often had perforations in their uterus, hemorrhages, and serious infections.
11: Rivaldo told us about a specific case that has stayed with him.
15: Era uma mulher de 19 anos que já tinha dois filhos.
24: She was a 19-year-old woman who had already had 2 children. She came in with a generalized infection. It was a desperate condition, and we didn't have any background information about this woman. She wouldn't speak.
11: Rivaldo and the other doctors suspected she'd had an unsafe abortion, and so they decided to do an exploratory operation.
24: And when we opened the abdominal cavity, we found a uterus that smelled, pardon the word, rotten. It was a classic picture of an unsafe abortion. Since it's an illegal procedure, this woman must have stayed home for a few days or didn't receive proper medication.
11: And now, there was nothing the doctors could do.
24: Why did this woman die? I can tell you without hesitation. Because she was black and because she was poor.
15: Porque era negra e porque era pobre.
0: Coming up on Latino USA, we trace how women in Brazil began to use an ulcer pill for safe abortions and how that method spread across the world. Stay with us. No te vayas.
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0: It's Latino USA. I'm Maria Hinojosa. We're going to go back to northeastern Brazil now, where Dr. Rivaldo helped poor women who had tried to have an abortion on their own, while other doctors chose not to help them. Producers Marta Martinez and Victoria Estrada are going to continue this story now.
7: Many doctors did not treat these patients well.
24: Women who had tried to have an abortion were the last ones to be treated during our shift.
7: So these women, they would be in the emergency room all day long without food or anything to drink. He remembers that some doctors wouldn't give the women enough anesthesia before their dilation and curettage, or DNC. So the women would feel the pain of their cervix being dilated and the walls of their uterus being scraped.
24: And the women cried out because of the pain of their suffering. Unfortunately, I heard medical staff say, when you did it, it was a lot of joy, a lot of pleasure. And now you're crying. You don't know what you did. You killed the baby.
11: One doctor told researchers at the time that his hospital was doing 2 hysterectomies a week because of so many botched abortions.
7: Some doctors went even further than insulting the women. In some cases, they called the police.
24: And the police would come all the way to the hospital and handcuff the women. They would chain them to the bed. Women were arrested.
7: Rivaldo says his hospital never let this happen, but he knew it happened elsewhere.
11: At the end of his shift, Rivaldo would make notes about his patients, who lived, who died.
24: How many births, how many C-sections, how many surgeries, how many abortions, how many infected abortions.
11: And around the year 1987, he noticed a change.
7: A big change.
24: Severe cases of infection, severe cases of hemorrhage, they disappeared.
7: Women were still coming into the ER, but they were showing up with new symptoms, much less serious ones.
24: Like an increase in body temperature, hyperthermia. And it didn't make sense because you couldn't find an infectious condition. Some women also had gastrointestinal symptoms. We realized that there was something different, and this made us a little confused.
15: Isso deixou a gente pouquinho confuso.
11: Around the same time, a researcher named Sara Costa was working for Brazil's School of Public Health in Rio de Janeiro, more than 1,000 miles south from Recife. And she noticed another big change.
29: We were seeing this incredible decline in fertility.
7: Suddenly, women were having fewer children. But why?
11: It was strange, because there were no big policy changes to account for it.
29: Was it spontaneous use of oral contraception? How were they getting it?
7: So in the early 90s, Sarah began talking directly to the women.
29: And we conducted those interviews over a period of several months and analyzed the results.
7: She and her team interviewed more than 800 pregnant women in 7 hospitals in Rio de Janeiro. Many of those women had come into the hospital bleeding. Hospitals in Rio and in other parts of the country had been seeing more cases like this in the past few years, of women who seemed like they had attempted an abortion.
29: We thought we would actually discover a lot more complications, serious complications. But most of the women went into hospital with bleeding, had a curettage, and left.
11: In Recife, Rivaldo had noticed a similar pattern.
24: We had a downward curve in mortality, a downward curve in abortion complications. And then there was a moment when you almost didn't see any complications of abortion at all.
15: Praticamente não via complicações de abortamento.
11: Fewer complications from abortion meant one thing.
15: Deixou de morrer mulheres.
24: Women stopped dying.
7: Or at least far fewer were dying. From 1986 to 1991, the time Sarah and Rivaldo were observing, the World Health Organization recorded a 21% drop in Brazil's maternal mortality rate.
24: It seemed like magic, or a better word,
15: um milagre,
24: a miracle.
7: In 1973, the same year that Roe v. Wade was decided in the United States, something else happened that transformed reproductive health care, but in a much more roundabout way. An American pharmaceutical company called Searle developed a new drug to treat gastric ulcers, kind of like Tums or Pepto-Bismol or Milk of Magnesia. It was a small, white, hexagon-shaped pill with a tiny figure of a stomach etched on one side.
11: Not a belly, the actual organ.
7: It's actually the stomach that makes me remember this pill.
11: It's called Cytotec.
7: And even though it was created by an American pharmaceutical company, the Food and Drug Administration was slow to approve it. Several years before being available in the US, Cytotec first made its way to Europe and then Brazil in 1986.
11: And here's where it's hard to know what is fact and what is part of the myth of Cytotec. Because in Brazil, this ulcer pill took on a new life. For starters, we know that the original Cytotec box came with a warning. But because it's been 40 years, people remember that warning differently.
7: Jacqueline Pitangui, the sociologist who says hello to the Christ statue every morning in Rio de Janeiro, remembers that the warning was written out.
8: It's that little paper that comes with the medicine that says you should avoid to take it if you were pregnant because it could cause contractions.
11: Dr. Rivaldo Albuquerque remembers the fine print more specifically.
24: There was a very clear paragraph that said that it should not be used in pregnant women because it could cause uterine contractions and lead to miscarriage.
7: So for people who were pregnant and wanted to stay that way, it was a very dangerous pill to take.
11: But for people who were pregnant and did not want to be, Cytotec's side effect wasn't a problem. It was a solution, a new tool to self-manage an abortion. But unlike the teas and crochet needles women had been using, Cytotec was overwhelmingly safe and effective.
7: And somebody, somewhere, somehow, figured that out.
29: I don't think we ever identified where it started.
9: No, it's impossible to know this.
29: Don't forget, we didn't have social media then.
9: There's no records.
11: It wasn't like there was a lot of incentive to take credit. Whoever did this was likely breaking the law.
7: Some speculate that it was a pharmacist or a midwife.
11: But even if we can't know the original source, we do know how the knowledge spread far and wide.
29: The women themselves.
8: Women said, ha.
10: I have no question of saying that it was from women.
8: Brazilian women.
10: Women continued taking it because it was another woman.
12: from her family, who shared with her.
29: It was spreading by word of mouth.
7: This is a woman we're calling by her initial, R, to protect her safety, because what she did was and still is illegal in Brazil.
29: A woman who went through the process would tell another, hey, buy that, buy that.
7: The whispers about Cytotec reached R in 1986, the same year it came on the market in Brazil. And she thought it sounded a lot better than the first abortion she had been through. The type of dangerous abortion Rivaldo had seen time and time again in the emergency room in the early 80s.
11: The first time R needed an abortion, she was a minor, 13 or 14 years old, living in Recife. R was one of 12 kids.
29: We didn't have the talk about what sex was. I just knew that I was going to get kissed. I didn't know that thing was going to create a child. So I didn't know that a partner shouldn't cross certain boundaries.
11: When R started feeling funny and her period stopped, she confided in her older sister.
29: She sat me down and said, look, you're pregnant. There's going to be a baby and we have to find a solution because dad is going to kick you out of the house or he's going to kill you.
11: Her sister didn't mean it as an exaggeration. She thought her dad would literally kill R if he found out she was pregnant. He nearly done just that a few years earlier to R's sister. So it was dangerous for R to stay pregnant, but it was also risky to get an abortion, both physically and legally. R's sister took her to a midwife, and R remembers the midwife inserted a catheter into her cervix to induce an abortion. When she returned to her parents' house, she had very heavy bleeding and then passed out.
29: I actually fell on the bathroom floor. My sister picked me up, showered me and told my mother, I'm going to take her because she's having her period. It's very strong and she's weak. She didn't tell my father.
11: Our sister took her to the hospital. While she was there, doctors questioned her. They wanted to know if she'd done anything to cause an abortion. R kept denying she had, even when they threatened her with jail.
29: I said no, of course. I had to deny it. I was told to deny it. It was a crime that involved a lot of people, right?
11: R was given a DNC to complete her abortion. The doctors told her she'd nearly perforated her uterus and had been at risk of losing it. R stayed in the hospital for several days to recover, in a maternity room with other women who'd attempted an abortion.
29: All of them had done something, and the one next to me, she died.
7: A few years later, when R was 19 years old, she got pregnant a second time. She says a guy she had seen just a couple of times forced himself on her. R decided to have another abortion, but this time, it was a very different experience. Because of Cytotec.
29: It was for gastritis, so they sold it at the pharmacy like water. You just go in and say, hey, give me a box of Cytotec. Anyone could buy it.
7: The pharmacist she bought it from told her to swallow two pills, wait a couple of hours, then take two more pills until she finished six pills. He also gave her an instruction that was very common at the time.
29: Look, you are going to expel. When you expel and you're bleeding a lot, go to the hospital.
7: R went home and took the pills.
29: The contractions started and I had some bleeding.
7: She says the pain was strong, but not like with the first abortion. She was bleeding, but she didn't faint. She didn't have her sister by her side, but she was able to get herself to the emergency room. One thing was the same. The doctors, again, questioned her, and again, R denied that she had done anything to cause an abortion. And this time, R says she didn't have to stay in the hospital. She had a DNC and left. Her parents never found out about it. R went on with her life. She moved in with her sister, who supported her going to school.
29: Me formei assistente social. I graduated as a social worker.
7: The two experiences were very difficult for R, but one thing was clear.
13: The second time, I didn't have a lot of side effects. I didn't have a lot of bleeding, so it was safer for me. I felt more comfortable.
0: Over time, Brazilian women got better and better at using Cytotec, better known as misoprostol, on their own. And their discoveries were later confirmed by scientific research. This method spread across Latin America and eventually across the whole globe. The World Health Organization says it's safe to have an abortion with misoprostol through 12 weeks of pregnancy. And what you heard was an excerpt of episode 1 of The Network. It's a series co-produced by Latino USA and NPR's Embedded podcast. It originally aired in May of 2025. That's it for today. Our show was the work of Reinaldo Leaños Jr. and Julieta Martinelli. The story from 2025 was originally produced by Victoria Estrada and Marta Martinez. Fernanda Echavarri is our managing editor. Nancy Trujillo is our production manager. Our engineers are Stephanie Lebeau, Julia Caruso, and JJ Carubin. The Latino USA team also includes Roxana Aguirre, Luis Luna, Donimar Marquez, Monica Morales Garcia, Adriana Rodriguez, and Nicole Rothwell. Penile Ramirez and I are executive producers. I'm your host, Maria Hinojosa. You can find Latino USA on your podcast feed, also on our website, latinousa.org. And then you can listen to us anytime you want. Hasta la próxima. Ciao.
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19: This is Alex Ritson with the newsroom. A growing Ebola outbreak in the Democratic Republic of Congo is declared an emergency of international concern.
20: This is our 17th Ebola outbreak. We know how to keep it under control. The challenge is to stop people thinking of it as a mysterious illness and ensure they seek proper health care.
19: Several people are injured in Italy after a man drives his car into pedestrians. More than 50 children, many of them toddlers, are kidnapped from schools in Nigeria. An underwater tragedy in the Maldives claims another life.
21: It could have been avoided, you know. This shouldn't have been rushed.
19: We get a military diver's assessment. And few people predicted the surprise winner of the Eurovision Song Contest. Right at the end, Dara's Bangaranga beat Israel into second place, winning both the jury and the public votes. First, the news.
22: BBC News with Linda Hardy. The World Health Organization has declared an Ebola outbreak in the Democratic Republic of the Congo as a public health emergency of international concern. Nearly 90 deaths have been recorded so far, and medical experts have warned that the current strain of the virus has a very high mortality rate. Shingai Nyoka reports.
2: The number of suspected Ebola cases in the Eastern DRC has risen by over a third. Officials believe that more than 330 people are now infected. The outbreak is concentrated around two border towns where high population movement could spread the disease further. The African Union Center for Disease Control has called for heightened cross-border monitoring as Uganda confirmed its first fatality, an imported case. This is the DRC's 17th outbreak, but this current strain is rare, with no set vaccine or treatment, authorities say.
22: A former Venezuelan industry minister has been extradited to the United States. Alex Saab, a wealthy Colombian-born businessman, was a close associate of the deposed Venezuelan president Nicolas Maduro. From Miami, here's the BBC's Luis Fajardo.
3: Former Venezuelan leader Nicolás Maduro relied for many years on Alex Saab as a key financial operator for his government. The Colombian-born businessman is accused of having helped Maduro engage in widespread corruption before U.S. troops removed him from power in January. Now, with Maduro detained in a New York jail, many think Saab could become a key witness for the prosecution in the upcoming U.S. trial of the Venezuelan ex-president.
22: A surprise winner has been crowned at this year's Eurovision Song Contest, Bulgaria. Dara finished top of the leaderboard in Vienna with a high-energy performance of her song Bangaranga. It's Bulgaria's first ever Eurovision victory. Speaking to the press after her win, Dara said it was a dream come true.
5: I still don't know if this is a dream or a reality. Either way, I love it and I enjoyed it and thank God for everything that is going on tonight. And not only, I'm so thankful for everything that God's been giving me as a lesson. It's the first time Bulgaria ever win Eurovision!
22: Several countries had boycotted the competition in protest against the inclusion of Israel, who came second. Several people have been left seriously injured after a car ploughed into pedestrians in the northern Italian city of Modena. One woman has had both legs amputated after being pinned against a shop window. The driver tried to flee the scene wielding a knife but was chased and caught by passers-by. He's been named as Salim El Koudri, an Italian citizen of North African descent who'd been treated by mental health services for schizoid disorders. He's being questioned by police. BBC News. The search for the bodies of four Italian scuba divers in the Maldives has been suspended after a military diver involved in the search mission died. A government spokesman said Mohamed Mahoudi was taken to hospital in a critical condition but later died. Five Italian divers lost their lives on Thursday. A commission convened by the World Health Organization is calling for climate change to be declared as an international public health emergency. That's the highest form of health alert. The independent advisory panel wants the WHO to take immediate action, as Danny Eberhard reports.
6: The Pan-European Commission's message is stark. Climate change is not a future threat to be managed. It's an immediate and growing crisis. The WHO's Europe Regional Director, Hans Kluger, calls it a health emergency, security threat and an economic time bomb, all rolled into one. Every year of delayed action compounds the costs, the panel argues. The health of current and future generations are harmed by excess heat, air pollution, floods and the spread of infectious diseases.
22: South Korea's Prime Minister has warned that a planned strike at Samsung Electronics on Thursday could cause economic losses beyond imagination. Kim Min-suk urged the company and union members to reach a compromise on pay. He said the government was considering emergency mediation to try to resolve a dispute about performance-based bonuses. Negotiations are due to resume on Monday. A senator who'd attracted the anger of President Trump has lost the chance to stand again as a Republican when his term of office expires later this year. Bill Cassidy was one of the few Republicans to vote in favour of impeaching Mr. Trump over the attack on the Capitol in January 2021, but he came third in the Louisiana state primary. BBC News.
19: Hello, this is Alex Ritson with the newsroom. Ebola is no stranger in the Democratic Republic of Congo, which has seen more than a dozen outbreaks since the virus was first identified there 50 years ago. But medical experts in the African country are concerned about the latest outbreak of the infectious disease, which is spread through direct contact with bodily fluids. The DRC Health Minister, Samuel Roger Kamba, has warned it's a strain with a very high death rate, but sought to reassure the public.
4: Nous avons eu la confirmation.
20: We've had confirmation that this is Ebola. The strain is already known. 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There are no vaccines or specific treatment. But this is not our first time dealing with the epidemic. This is our 17th Ebola outbreak. We know how to keep it under control. The challenge is to stop people thinking of it as a mysterious illness.

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3: It's 1:59 a.m. I'm Mary Cummings Jordan. 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
2: This is WHYY. 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Good morning. I'm Mary Cummings Jordan. 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

0: 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One moment, one treatment, one patient at a time.
1: Of walking around, making sure that there's no batteries charging. A lot of my kids' toys have batteries. Fans are unplugged. All those kinds of things.
2: 100%. If you can be proactive at doing small things like just unplugging any and all electronics that don't need to be plugged in, that could potentially prevent a fire. It's those little things.
1: So have you ever heard of the penny trick? It's this idea that you put a frozen glass of water or Tupperware in your freezer and you place a penny on top. And if you come home and that penny has sort of melted into the ice at all, you know that there was a period of time maybe that you were without power, and you know that you had a period where maybe the things in your freezer had thawed and you might need to check or throw them away.
2: That may cause me even more stress. I'll be running. I'll come through
1: the
2: house and run to the fridge. The penny's got to be to see where the penny is.
1: Where's the penny?
2: Right.
1: I think getting to know your home and walking around and having your own checklist is very beneficial.
2: Absolutely. But it's the things that we obviously also don't think about, like the water that's under the coffee pot, right? That's going to attract
1: and
2: ants.
1: Catch it by surprise.
2: Yeah.
1: Keyshawn, thank you so much for this information. I think it's good for everyone to create a checklist, and these are great tips to do so.
2: Absolutely. Thank you.
1: That was Keyshawn Lane. 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Or you can leave us a voicemail anytime. 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
3: Hi, my name is Amy Kramer, and I'm calling from Skinny Atlas Falls, New York.
1: Is that how you say the name of your town? Say it again.
3: Yes, Skinny Atlas Falls.
1: I have never been able to say that word. I always said Scantillies or something.
3: Yeah, it's a challenging word that
1: I
3: most
1: had
3: people...
1: it all wrong. Amy, what's your question today?
3: I recently purchased a 175-year-old farmhouse that has been meticulously cared for. However, the water connection where you could put a washer is upstairs, and there's nowhere to put a dryer. So for convenience, I thought this little space where they had a washer would be perfect for an all-in-one washer dryer system, but some people have told me that they can be pretty damaging to older homes.
1: Interesting. Well, we've got Zach Detmore, a general contractor for the show, here on the line with us. Zach, have you ever used or heard of a all-in-one washer dryer?
4: I have. This is so funny you bring it up, because we're currently working on the next season of This Old House and having this exact conversation with the homeowner.
1: Really? Well, how timely.
4: And, I have a lot of feelings about it, but I'm so curious, what pray tell are the things that people said would happen to an old house if we used one of these?
3: Mainly condensation issues. I guess I'm focused more on the vent list because I don't have a vent there. I was told that over time, the condensation could potentially damage like the wood or the walls or just the integrity of the older home.
4: All right, let's jump into this. So the first thing to know is there's sort of two types of dryers. We'll forget that they're all in one, which basically means that you throw the dirty clothes in, it washes, and then it switches over to drying.
1: It's like because a magic box. I can't quite wrap my head around that. You don't have to switch over between, just one time in, and then it goes all the way through the cycle, or do you have to interact with it at some point?
4: No, it's one-stop shopping.
1: Wow. I'm all ears.
4: I think honestly, the biggest gripe, we'll just address the gripe, is going to be capacity. If you're used to a gas dryer or like a high usage electric dryer, I'll call it something that uses 220 volts versus a standard home receptacle, they have bigger capacity, whereas a ventless typically has a smaller capacity and takes longer to dry the clothes. So that's sort of the number one complaint. But let's talk about the two types. You have a condenser dryer, which typically collects the water in a tank. So it's not putting a huge amount of humidity out into the house.

0: And then you have a heat pump dryer, which uses less energy, and it puts almost no extra humidity into the house. So typically what I think I would recommend is going with a heat pump, because it's going to use less energy. And what we're seeing in New York and New Jersey is that the cost of electricity is going up and up. So we really want to try and go with the thing that's going to be cheapest to run. So I would say you want to look for a heat pump dryer. And I would say you have very little to be worried about in terms of moisture in the house, but you can check the unit you're going to purchase to make sure that's the case. But it is not taking all of that moisture from the wet clothes and dumping it into the air of the house. It's either dumping it into a tank or it's managing it in another way. So I would say if you're okay waiting a little bit longer for the clothes to dry, go heat pump dryer and you'll love it.
1: So the heat pump dryer, does it connect? Do you know if it connects to like a standard outlet? Are there options for that? Because the space that I have in the kitchen, yeah, it's just the standard outlet, no vent. It's just a little kind of space in the corner.
0: Yes, that heat pump takes a lot less energy, so it doesn't need that like large 220 volt receptacle that old electric dryers needed.
1: Yeah.
2: Now, Zach, does she have to have a dedicated circuit? She said it's in the kitchen. All of her receptacles for the kitchen are tied together. Does she have to have a new line run so this is at least a dedicated 20 amp?
0: I can't speak to the electrical cold in the skinny Atlas.
1: But
0: I would say that if we were to dive into it, the code probably says you should. Now, if we looked at all of the houses there, probably they're not doing that. But the correct answer is yes, you should have a dedicated line for an appliance of this type.
2: Got it.
0: It's basically, we don't know if that is sharing, you know, a line with an air conditioner or with a blow dryer or a microwave. And although that receptacle might be enough power to run that dryer on its own, it may not be enough to run that plus an air conditioner, plus a blow dryer, plus a microwave.
2: Because you blow dry your hair in the kitchen.
0: I always do. I just stick my head in the dryer,
2: naturally.
0: But that's just
2: yes,
0: me.
2: Of course.
0: It's less and less every day, too.
1: Well, thank you for your expert advice. It sounds like putting one in that's all in one might help with my heating cost, which is great. And I won't
0: Not
1: have to blow dry my hair in the kitchen anymore either.
2: You'll have to find a new spot.
1: All right. Well, thank you so much.
2: Thanks for the call.
0: All right. See ya.
2: Coming up, we answer more of your home improvement and DIY questions. 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
11: Hi, it's Michael Antolak from Minneapolis, Minnesota.
2: Hi, Michael. What's your question today?
11: I have a house that was built, the original structure was built in the late 1890s, and it was stuccoed over in, I think, the 1930s. The stucco is starting to go on it, but it's mostly just ugly. Like, it is faded in different places. There's residue from water dripping on it over the years. And I've thought about painting it, but if I ask stucco guys if I should paint stucco, they say no because of the moisture getting trapped in there. And if I ask painters, they say, well, of course you should paint it because it'll be make it look really nice. So my question is whether I should paint it or re-stucco the whole thing.
2: Well, luckily we've got This Old House general contractor Zach Detmore and painter Mauro Henrique both on the line. So we're going to let them duke it out.
12: All right. That's my awesome. Thing. That's my thing. Michael, I would say paint it.
11: Yeah. Okay.
2: Right. He's not surprised, Mauro.
0: You're
2: tell us
0: right
2: why.
0: Into the trap, Mauro. He set the trap for you and you went right into it.
12: Hey, we'll talk, you know.
11: Well, what do you have to say about when people see you risk moisture getting behind there and the paint trapping, you know, not allowing the stucco to act as stucco?
12: There's two different things there, two different approaches. There's paint, and then there's paint specific for stucco. Okay?
2: What's the difference?
12: There's two different. The difference is the elastomatic paint. You're going to have an elastomatic stucco paint or stain that will move according to the weather, because all material moves all the time. All right?
2: So you're saying paint, it moves, it doesn't breathe?
12: It does. It breathes. This paint is also breathable. Okay? And then moisture, if there's any moisture that gets trapped in it, because it's breathable, it pushes the moisture out. Moisture doesn't get trapped behind the paint, behind the coat of paint, behind the stucco paint. But you don't want to go anything other than the very specific paint for stucco.
11: How can I make sure that the painter is using stucco paint? Do you think they would know what to use if I just said?
12: Well, just if you're stucco, gonna hire someone, just say, hey, look, this is the kind of paint that I want on my house.
2: Mm-hmm.
12: And look at the paint. Okay. Look at the painting can, see if that says elastomatic, and that's the number one thing that I do for stucco houses in general. Not a regular paint, because that we're not gonna help.
2: So a regular paint will trap the moisture, not let the stucco breathe, but this elastomeric will let it breathe and move.
12: It will breathe and it moves according to the materials. This is what the good thing about this paint. So because if you put a regular flat paint, it will crack.
2: Mm-hmm.
12: You know, it will create moisture behind and all that stuff that you do not want on your house.
2: Mm-hmm.
0: Right. So I think the key takeaways here are what the stucco needs. What it wants to do is absorb rain, right? It doesn't want a jacket on. It wants to be able to release moisture and it wants to be able to dry quickly.
12: Absolutely.
0: So any paint or coating that you apply, you're looking for vapor breathability, low vapor resistance, or extreme breathability. So those are the terminologies you want to look for. And I would think they would be, you know, to Mauro's point, properly labeled as such. But I think trust but verify, right? If you find a painter you trust and you like, you ask them what they recommend, what they've had success with, and then you take that information and compare it against the product that was sort of your front runner. Mm-hmm. And if they're right, then trust them. If they've picked something that's completely
2: problematic.
0: Yeah, waterproof or sealing or, you know, something that's going to trap moisture, keep moisture out. Like if you had a wood, right, you'd want it to be a barrier because you don't want the wood to get wet. In this case, we do. So I would see what the painters suggest. And the one who you feel like is really in the know the most, hire that painter.
12: Yeah, that's a good start for stucco surface in general, elastomeric paint.
11: Okay. Well, that's a great answer. One more question, very important.
12: Okay.
11: What's your favorite color to paint the outside of a house?
13: We don't have 5 hours right now.
12: It's going to cost you a few bucks if I release this precious information for you.
0: Yeah. Do you know how much people pay him for this question?
12: you can pay me later, but I like the sand color for stucco. It looks natural. I see a lot of people painting light gray or sometimes brown, but I like the sand looks that off white that goes. It looks like you got nothing on your stucco walls, but it has like a finish, very distinct, very clean cut finish. That's what I would do if I have my stucco house.
11: Yeah. Cool. That's what I was thinking. Something warmer anyway.
12: Absolutely.
11: I'm really over the grays everywhere.
12: Well, stucco is like brick. If you put the wrong color on,
0: bad news
12: bears.
0: Doesn't
12: make any sense.
11: Yeah.
12: Right?
13: Well, Michael, thank you for the call.
11: Cool. Well, thank you both for your time. I really appreciate this.
12: Anytime. No problem. Thank you.
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14: Hey, my name's Elise Slater, and I live in Green Valley, Arizona, which is just south of Tucson. And I am redoing a house that was built in the mid-1980s. It's a townhouse. I bought it for my mom. She lived there for a few years, and then it's been largely unoccupied for about 10 years. And after she moved out, I had two species of rodents invade on two different occasions.
13: Uh-oh.
14: And living here is like living in the pages of National Geographic. So what's happening is I pulled the vanity out of the master bath, and there was a big sheet of sheetrock missing on one side, and I could see a rodent nest there. And when I pulled the shower surround and base out, they've traveled all along the base of the wall and actually got under the shower pan and brought insulation in and nested around the drain space below the pan. And I don't know how to clean this up. And I've looked everywhere on the internet and YouTube and everything. There's really no information out there for me. I don't know if I have to actually, if I can sand it down and put kills on it, or do I have to like rip all this wood out? It's the wall between two bathrooms. I don't know what to do about that wood.
13: We've got Zach Detmore, a general contractor for the show, on the line with us as well.
0: Your instincts are good. Everything you're saying is spot on. I like this. So it's very uncommon for us to open up a wall and not find it full of rodent droppings, because they can squeeze into a gap that's a quarter inch wide or greater. So it's very difficult to detail house wall systems in a way that they are that airtight. Definitely protect yourself. Cover your eyes, wear a mask, use a vacuum if you can. But pretty much you're just going to get rid of any residue of mice. And then if you're concerned about cleaning it, hydrogen peroxide cleaner works, or enzymatic pet odor cleaner works. And then we would recommend using like a stain blocking primer, and basically you're sealing it in. You don't need to sand the wood or treat it. You just want to seal it in, because they haven't urinated on it enough to cause rot. So the frame, the structure, is still typically intact. So you just want to seal it in to sort of keep that odor from leaching out through the wood, clean it up. And then before you close it up, detail it with a pest or rodent blocking foam or steel wool, something that they can't get into. So this problem is solved in the future. And, you can even use like a mineral wool insulation, because they don't like to eat that, because the fibers are made of stone, not something that, they could consume. It's also termite resistant, and just sort of fill up those areas if you're concerned. But really, like an oil based primer works well.
14: Okay, great. And then the steel wool, the rock wool, can I put that in where there is no insulation currently to discourage them from even using the spaces between the studs? Is that there is no insulation in there now?
0: totally acceptable to use that. It's resistant to fire. Any stone wool product is great for that because it'll make the passage for them more difficult.
14: Okay. And I don't actually know where they're coming from when they're getting to the master. I did find their entry point in the kitchen, but they're in the master. I don't know if they're coming down the wiring or if they're traveling through the cinder blocks. I don't know. I don't know.
0: Unfortunately, unless you take the whole house apart, you can't detail it properly because you really need to imagine wrapping your whole house in a blanket that's completely monolithic. And you just don't have the capabilities of doing that because this renovation isn't that large. So the best you can do is just seal up every little hole you see with like an expanding foam that has pest block in the name. Because it has chemicals in it, which they don't like to eat through. But unfortunately, it is possible that you could do all this work and they will still get through in some place. So just trying to stuff those cavities and seal up everything you can is about as good as it gets at this stage when you're not ripping the whole house apart.
14: Great. Well, thank you so very much. I really appreciate your advice.
0: No problem. Good luck with it.
14: Thank you.
13: Right now, we're answering your home improvement and DIY questions. Call us now at 877-864-7460. 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Or you can leave us a voicemail anytime. Hello, you're on This Old House Radio Hour.
15: Hey, how are you doing? I'm David Schaff. I'm calling from Alaska, Anchorage.
13: Hi, David. What's your question today?
15: Well, I was having problems with a backup battery for my computer. I had put it in and the backup was has this light and it says, when it blinks, it says there's faulty wiring in the building and not to use the battery. And it won't work anyway. So I thought maybe there was a problem since I've lived here for like 25 years without one. So I exchanged it, got a different one, and the new one's saying the same thing. I also have a power extension cord, which tells me whether the polarity is good or not. And it says the polarity is fine. So I'm at a loss of what it's trying to tell me.
13: Absolutely. Well, we've got Zach Detmore, a general contractor for the show, and Heath Eastman, electrician for This Old House, both here to help.
15: Oh, great.
16: Hi, David. First question I'd have for you is when you're plugging in, this is like a standalone kind of UPS, right? Uninterrupted power supply they could buy at a big box store?
15: Yeah, it's a large battery that you plug in and it gives you like 15 minutes worth of electricity if you're out. And we get outages up here pretty often.
16: I can imagine. So the first question would be, are you plugging that UPS directly into the receptacle on the wall or are you plugging it into a surge strip of any kind?
15: I did both just to see if there was any difference. There was no difference.
16: No difference. So usually when it's giving you an error on one of those UPS systems, it's telling you it has a couple of different conditions. So one will be polarity is an issue, reverse polarity, but you're seeing something different in another tester. The other common one is there's no ground, and it will still give you that kind of code if there is no ground in the actual receptacle.
15: Ah, okay. Is that something that they should have put in when they built the home?
16: How old? I mean, if it's a three-prong receptacle, you'd expect it to be there. How old's the home?
15: Well, the home was made in 1985, and I've been in it for like 25 years myself. It is a three-prong receptacle.
16: Yeah, so 85, it should have been. Yeah, so I wouldn't rely on the extension cord for your testing, but I would probably grab a plug-in tester. Simple enough at any home center. You can get them that reset the GFIs as well, but you just plug it in and it will show three indicator lights on it and will tell you if everything's wired correctly and if there is a ground there. And when you plug that tester in, you'll kind of get a better idea of what's going on with the receptacle.
15: Okay. So when it says there's faulty wiring in the building, that doesn't mean I have to get an electrician to go through the whole building, do I?
16: Not necessarily. It's saying where it's plugged in, it's seeing the fault. So it's thinking it's seeing either no ground or an open ground, or it's seeing reverse polarity typically.
13: Zach, that's what you were going to say too, right?
0: Yeah, I mean, he pretty much covered the talking points. I was going to ask, where the moon was when this happened, but we'll skip that.
17: No, I was curious. I was curious in Anchorage.
15: We're close to the North Polarity, so.
17: Yeah, that's the only polarity I know about. I was curious, being in a area like that, could the quality of the power delivery to the building be affected? You had mentioned you had this because outages were common, or is alternating current coming to a house sort of the same?
16: No, that's a great point. It could be that maybe the voltage is actually low. I don't know that those pick that up, but that is a possibility.
15: Well, the reason for outages is mostly because either squirrels get into those boxes and blow everything up, or the snow's so heavy it pulls down the wires. But usually the electricity is pretty well done. It's just, you know, being in Alaska, you've got all these extra things to worry about.
17: Squirrels, mostly.
15: Yeah, it's happened 3 or 4 times up there, right? And I saw one blow up right near the house. It was really bizarre.
17: Really?
16: Have you tried plugging the UPS in somewhere else? In a different receptacle to see if it does the same thing?
17: Yeah, like Massachusetts.
15: Yeah, it does the same thing.
16: It does the same thing no matter where you try. And this is the second unit, and you're getting the same fault.
15: Yeah.
16: I would say start with one of those simple testers and just see what it's telling you. It'll tell you if you have the ground and if the polarity is correct. And at that point, you may want to look at contacting an electrician. I'm not sure it'll also be going on short of maybe, like Zach said, maybe low voltage or something along those lines.
15: Yeah, it's possible that that's a consideration. The only other one is that in 1985, the homes here were not built pretty built well, because the builders would build a home quickly and then they'd get out of state. So it took a while before they started making laws here, or regulations about that. So that's a possibility too.
16: Yeah. I think that simple tester is probably the first starting point.
17: Yeah. Sounds like you might be going out there and grabbing a grounding rod, beating it into the ground and solving your problem.
15: Yeah, right.
17: Just wait till the ground thaws. Yeah, I think that tester is so cheap, it makes sense to just buy it, and then you'll know, you'll at least, all of these things are always a process of elimination, so you need to start with the diagnostics closest to your home before you are traveling down to the power plant, banging on their door.
16: That's the simplest and quickest test to find out where you stand.
17: Mm.
15: All right, that sounds pretty good. We'll do that.
16: All right, sounds good.
17: All right, good luck.
15: All right, thank you very much.
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2: 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I'm Jen Lardis. Coming up, how to turn your attic into an extra room. But first, we go to Stamford, Connecticut, where Michaela Malazzi
13: the host of PBS's Bare Feet, grew up in a loud and loving Italian-American house, where the driveway doubled as a stage, the kitchen was the center of the universe, and a home meant family was just one room away.
1: I'm Michela Malazzi. I'm the host of Bare Feet on PBS, and this is my old house. I grew up on this little side street in Stamford, Connecticut, in a working-class neighborhood. It's this two-story colonial home that evolved with the family and expanded and changed colors and changed textures. It was this communal space that my family always came to. I come from a really big extended family. We have a really small nuclear family, but my cousins, first cousins, second cousins, third cousins, fourth cousins, uncles, aunts, great aunts, uncles. It was this place where everyone came together. It's the driveway that really I remember the most, because when the driveway was full, you knew the house was full, and it was this joyful way of seeing this line of cars. People are here, and it's raucous and loud, and there's food. Both sides of my family immigrated from this little town in southern Italy between Rome and Naples called Minturno. And when my mom's family moved over, they bought this house. So my mom and her sister grew up in that house. And then in the 80s, my parents moved into the house when my grandparents moved back to Italy. And I was born in that house. My sister is a wheelchair user. She has cerebral palsy. It was a big learning curve for my family, navigating the world of disability and accessibility in the 70s. So when I was a kid, our back deck, she had an electric lift. That was this very slow-moving, cranking kind of lift that would get her chair up. And it was outside. So if it was raining, we'd have to hold an umbrella. And then eventually, my parents decided to make an extension to enclose this lift, but also make our dining room bigger so that her bigger wheelchair could fit. But my father is a retired carpenter. He was a carpenter for 40-something years. So he put his stamp on that house over the 40 years that was my family home. For a lot of reasons, your family grows, your family changes. And so it was this constant rejuvenation of the house when things needed to change based on size. It was this idea of solving problems. Food was the center of our world. The second we'd get home, and as soon as you open that door, there was this whiff of food and warmth. Garlic or tomato sauce or something hot. The sliding door was like always steamy. And the stove fan is this constant rumble that would be on all the time in the house. Because my mom, when she wasn't cooking the meal we were about to eat, she was going to be cooking something else that we were going to eat at some point. My dad would make homemade wine. We'd jar tomatoes. We were always in the kitchen, and the kitchen wasn't very big. And we're a very loud family. Most Italians are. Like, we're not arguing with each other. We're just speaking to each other. And storytelling at the table, it was always the focal point of entertainment, joy, fights, arguments, negotiations, all of that. It was always the kitchen. The physicality of having a two-story house with a person with a disability started to show when we started getting older. Eventually, my sister went away to college and then moved to Boston. But when she was home, we couldn't carry her upstairs anymore. The house ran its course for our family at a certain point. My parents sold during the crash in 2008. We got a call from my mom saying the movers came and packed up all our stuff, and we're moving into a different house. I didn't even pack up my own stuff. It was this shock. Heartbreaking. You never think, as a kid, this is not going to be forever. This isn't going to always be here. Still, when I dream about home, it's that house. And it's been almost 20 years since we last lived in there. I think also I didn't get to say a proper goodbye to that house. That makes it such a strange chopping off a limb, kind of like it just disappeared. You just think that can't be, because we were supposed to grow old in this house, and then you don't. Home to me means smelling the food when you open the door. It means hearing people in the other rooms coming closer. And that still happens when I go home. I walk in the door and there's echoes of what our old house sounded like. That fan is still running because my mom is still cooking. That's home. It's like food.
18: sound, energy, yelling. Now, like, everyone's losing their hearing, right? Everyone's getting older, so it's just louder and louder and louder. But that's home to me, is this like mishmash of imperfection, yet at the same time, a wall of love and energy and food. That's home to me.
2: That was Michaela Milazzi. Season 8 of Bare Feet with Michaela Milazzi is out now on PBS. Most houses are hiding extra space, an attic full of potential, a garage waiting to become something more, a forgotten room that could really change the way you live. But before you start dreaming about a home office or a guest suite, a bonus room, you need to know if that space can actually do the job. This old house builder, Charlie Silva, joins us to explain what makes an attic truly livable and when your big renovation dream might just be better left as storage. Charlie, thanks for being here.
3: Nice to be here, Jen.
2: So, Charlie, how do you know if you can transform your attic into a living space? What are you looking for exactly when you walk into that room to see if it is even a doable project?
3: Well, to walk into that room or the attic space, you need access to it. Mm-hmm. Most attics have a pull down that we've all seen drops down into the hallway. But if you want habitable living space, a pull down is not going to do it. Code-wise, it's not going to work.
2: And you don't want to have a Griswold moment where you get stuck up there.
3: I think that happened to one of my customers one time. The husband went by and shut the attic stairs because his wife was up there and he didn't know it. So,
2: Maybe that's a good thing.
3: Maybe it's a good thing.
2: Okay, so you need a set of stairs to hit code in order to be able to get into the space. Then what?
3: Well, then what is headroom space, right? Mm-hmm. So if it's a 5-pitch roof, it's going to be a non-starter, meaning it's way too low. If you have a 8, 10, 12-pitch roof, you're going to have some space. 8 is a little tight, but depends on the width and the depth of the house, right? Or where that space would be. The steeper the pitch, meaning the higher that number, like a 12, you have a much taller roof line. For example, a lot of ranches might be a 5 or 6 or 7, 8 pitch roof. And you might have a colonial with a 10 or 12 pitch roof with some dormers on it or something like that. If you have that, you know, then that's going to be a habitable space that you could walk around in.
2: So the lower the number, sort of the flatter the triangle, the higher the number, the steeper the triangle, which means it's going to be taller. You're going to have more headspace inside.
3: That's right.
2: How do you create to code proper access to a finished space like this?
3: Well, if you go into most houses with a second floor, where are the stairs generally? They're generally above the stairs going to the basement. So that mm-hmm. space is taken up already going to the basement. So now most stairs would go above those stairs for access. If you have a hallway in the center of your house and it's a ranch, your basement stairs are generally going towards the back of the house. Your stairs to your new second floor would start on the outside wall, going above those stairs going to the basement, leading you to the center of the high pitch part of the roof, which is good. So when you're walking up, you'd walk up to the high spot of your attic.
2: What happens if you walk up there and you see a ton of HVAC equipment, where you see a ton of different pipes and lines running? How hard are those to move, or can they even be moved at all?
3: They definitely can be moved. But let's say you go up there and there's a HVAC system that is for your air conditioning, heating, or one of them. Generally, that ductwork might be running right down, let's say, off the center of it, and the air handler is just sitting up there. You could move the air handler. You could install new ductwork going around the perimeter, let's call it the gutter line again, so that could go behind any wall. Mm-hmm. But you really want to do is get the ductwork moved and then reuse the vents that are going through the ceiling down below. So you're not patching and painting ceilings now at this point, but really feed it to the existing.
2: So if I want to make this finished space into, let's say, a bedroom or an office, does code require me to have a window or a point of egress in this area?
3: You definitely have to have egress. Different states have different codes, but really everything comes down to a fire code for egress. And if it's an attic over, let's say, a ranch, there's most likely not even any gable windows up there. There's most likely just vents. So you're going to want to have a fire egress code window. I would put them on both sides. Call it a double hung window. When you open it up, it has to be so many square feet. But let's say, for example, you don't have enough space for a double hung window to fit. A casement window, the proper size, would work.
13: So let's talk about one of the biggest problems with attics, and that is that they are usually, especially in the summer, very hot. And I don't know, maybe in the winter, very cold. How do you know if you have the right insulation already, or are you always going to have to modify that if it's a living space?
3: I would have to say a high percentage of the time, it's not going to have any insulation in the roof rafter system now because it is an uninhabitable space. Going then, your floor probably has some kind of insulation in it, which would be the floor of the attic or the ceiling of the first floor. So you would be too cold, once again, having to insulate in between your roof rafters to whatever the code is required in that state you live in.
13: And if I want this area to be a conditioned space like the rest of my home, am I going to be able to just tack on and use my existing HVAC system? Or is this a different space of the house that I'm going to need something dedicated?
3: Depending on the age of your system, you're going to want to have it on its own separate zone. So let's say you're adding on 1,000 square feet. It's 1,200 square feet. We're going to call this a ranch, and it's a 1,200 square foot ranch. And you're going to make it now a 2,200 square foot house because of the first and second floor. So mechanically, if it's insulated properly, will probably be enough BTUs to do that space. You're going to have a professional HVAC system installer to do the calcs. Now, there's most likely a good chance that it's an older system, and you might want to take this opportunity to upgrade your system. Why spend that money in labor on a system that's 15 years old? Maybe it's time to getting close to upgrade it. And I'm not saying it's going to be a wash, you'd have to buy new equipment, but you are going to get a much more efficient system and kind of spending the same labor and probably even more efficient ductwork. And I would zone it for sure. So the first floor would have its own zone, and the attic, new space, would be another zone.
13: Yeah, I think you hear those stories of people refinishing their spaces and they're sweating up there. The AC isn't reaching them and they are hot. So
3: right.
13: Do you ever see people put a little mini split or do something else up there?
3: They do, for sure. And I love mini splits. But at the same time, if you go back to your existing system and it's time, why have a 15, 20-year-old system when you could update that for the same money, basically, and have it do both spaces? And once again, if it's insulated properly, so for example, if you're using a closed cell foam in between the roof rafters, I mean, that's about as great as you're going to get.
13: I think when a lot of people dream of creating this new usable space, one of the things that they want to add is a bathroom. How difficult is that?
3: You absolutely can add it. The best way to add it, and where to add it, is above the one on the first floor. All your drain works there. Now, you have to access it and get down through the walls. And if it's stacked over another bathroom, it helps. But it doesn't mean it adds a third of the cost to the bathroom if you put it in another location of that space above. You just have to get access down to the, let's call it, through the first floor into the basement, you know, and the waste has to get out down, tying into the waste that's coming from the other one. So it doesn't mean it's doubling the cost, adding a 30% to the cost of the bathroom, because the bathroom is the bathroom.
13: So, Charlie, what do you do if you're short on space in your attic and you want to get a little more?
3: I was actually at one probably 6 months ago. They had the right pitch. They had access with the stairs. They had windows on each end, but it wasn't a deep house. So the roof pitch was a 12 pitch, but you didn't have much depth. So you get up to the attic, and it really needed a dormer.
13: Mm.
3: The only thing it was going to be was a big hallway up in the attic. And a dormer is when you're driving down the street and you look at someone's house, and if they have a window, not a skylight, built into the roof system, that's a dormer. You can have what they call an A dormer. Maybe it's 3 or 4 feet wide. Sometimes it's a full shed dormer on the back of the house or the front of the house. And a full shed dormer goes the whole width of the house and generally in about a foot from each end of the roof. And I'm not saying it's the same amount of money, but instead of putting a couple of dormers up there, why don't you take off another 10 roof rafters or 12 and make that dormer wider, making that more practical space?
13: What do you think are the most common mistakes you see people make when they try to maybe DIY an attic conversion?
3: Well, probably first and foremost would be is they didn't think it through with everything that we've just talked about. Right? Two, if they don't pull a permit, there's an issue. But one of the number one problems I see is people assuming their mechanicals are going to be just fine and it's going to be okay and it's going to be a one zone system and the thermostat's on the first floor and now it's 400 degrees upstairs and it's, you know, freezing downstairs, whatever it might be. People might say, oh, I'm going to be able to save 20% of my budget by skipping on this thing here. And, you know, really think through everything and really have a professional help you talk it through like you and I are doing right now. You have that conversation. No question is stupid. It's your house and it's your money. And we didn't talk about probably the biggest pain in the neck of all of it is who's going to clean out the attic when it comes time to do all of this.
13: That's not going to be my job.
3: I would say get a 30-yard dumpster and then tag team.
13: Right. If it's been up there for years, yes. You don't need it. No. Well, Charlie, that's fantastic information, and we thank you so much for coming on today. If you're curious about transforming a room in your home, call our hotline and leave us a voicemail at 877-864-7460, and we can let you know what's possible. Next week on This Old House Radio Hour, comedian Shang Wang takes us just outside of Houston, Texas, to tell us about his old house, a Taiwanese-American household at the edge of the bayou, where 12 people lived under one roof, how the bayou became his childhood kingdom, and cicadas still sound like home.
4: My dad first took me there when we were really young, and being the child of immigrants, my dad grew up pretty poor, youngest of eight. And coming here as a dad, there wasn't a lot that we could connect over in terms of pop culture, music, and entertainment. It was mostly about being outside and exploring wildlife, going fishing. My dad was an avid fisher, so he always liked to check and see if there's fish in any body of water. It was just a magical place because it was full of life.
13: Plus, the air in your home is only as clean as what's hiding inside your walls. We tell you what it takes to clean your ducts. That's next week on This Old House Radio Hour. And now it's time for one last thing, my favorite tool.
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8: 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I'm Mary Cummings Jordan. 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
9: From WBEZ Chicago, it's This American Life. I'm Laura Starcheski, sitting in for Ira Glass. I'd been waiting for months for a certain moment to arrive. Garrett had mentioned it, Chrissy had mentioned it, and here we all were, sitting in their house in the suburbs of D.C. We were in their living room. Their son was hopping around with an icy popsicle in his hand.
0: this was left in the freezer overnight. Feel it.
23: And Garrett's laptop was right there. Wasn't open yet. But I was on the edge of my seat. And finally she asked me.
7: Are you ready for this?
10: I'm ready.
7: Okay.
23: Chrissy jumped in to hype it up.
24: It's beautiful. It's excellent. Yeah. It's a thing of beauty.
23: And Garrett opened the laptop and pulled up a file on her computer called Valkyrie, after the Norse women warriors. They were very into the Thor movies around this time. And suddenly, it appeared. A spreadsheet. Hold for applause. I was looking at many tabs, many rows, many columns, thousands of data points. This is where Garrett is mapping out their whole future.
7: We're getting deep into the inner workings of my mind. Okay. You know, I'm a data person by training.
24: And by nature.
7: And by nature. Yeah. So it's very much like part of my DNA.
23: It's also part of their DNA as a couple. Spreadsheets are how they make all their decisions as a family. Like, after Garrett finished a PhD in molecular biology, should she go into academia? Get a government job? Spreadsheet. She crunched the numbers, decided to rejoin the Navy as an active duty scientist. She and Chrissy had a whole plan. She'd serve for 20 years, retire, get a pension, health care, a stable life. Where to live, the kids' schools, each and every one spreadsheeted with Chrissy's help.
24: Normally, we're pretty good at doing really concrete game planning. I get on the mental carousel and predict the future, and then she makes a spreadsheet to, like, wrangle it in.
23: So that's how things normally go. But about a year ago, this family found themselves facing a big, complicated, very uncertain new situation. Garrett's trans and a lieutenant commander in the Navy. And last winter, President Trump signed an executive order banning trans people from the military. The order claimed that trans people are dishonest, unfit, and harm troop readiness. Garrett and other trans service members immediately brought lawsuits against the ban. So everyone was in limbo. Are we all about to get kicked out? Are we going to be allowed to stay and keep serving? What's going to happen and when? There was just so little data.
7: All these hypothetical things that could happen, could not happen. All the stress of trying to play chess around them and plan and spreadsheet around all these hypotheticals.
24: Yeah, I mean, you can't make decisions if you don't have information.
7: Yeah.
23: No matter. They would make a new spreadsheet and more spreadsheets. They would be on alert. They would be light on their feet. Because something big was coming for them. And they were going to plan and bring all their skill and diligence and available data to be sure that they had control over how this was going to go down. Today's show, how is this going to go down? This family finds out, and it's not at all how they or I expected it to go. And another story of two people determined to make the exact right plans for the moment when everything's going to change. Stay with us.
11: And now it's time for Headlines of Yore. I'm Avi Wolfman-Arendt. Today's headline comes from the Charleston Mercury on May 14, 1862, Disgusting Treachery and Negligence. That's a reference to one of the boldest and bravest acts of the U.S. Civil War. At the start of the war, Robert Smalls was an enslaved man living in South Carolina. Smalls was an expert mariner, so much so that Confederate officers entrusted him to captain a munition ship called the Planter. One May night in 1862, Smalls and the other enslaved members of the crew stealthily sailed away, delivering the Planter and its cargo to the Union Army. Afterwards, Smalls continued to captain the Planter. In 1864, he sailed it to Philadelphia for maintenance. While living here, he attempted to ride in a whites-only streetcar and was ejected. The unjust treatment of this war hero sparked an uproar, and it helped spur a movement to desegregate Philadelphia's streetcars. And that's this week's Headline of Yore.
23: It's This American Life, Act 1, Freak in the Spreadsheets. So we're going to continue to hang out in Garrett and Chrissy's living room, with their kids running in and out as they strategize together. The first time I was there was last March. It was less than 2 months after Trump had issued his executive order. And the little family scene I saw with them stood out to me because one quirk, let's call it a quirk, that I've noticed as a trans person reading all the coverage of Trump's military ban this past year is that the service members often appear like these islands. No family around them, no relationships, no community, just a lone, isolated person. I've talked to a bunch of trans service members over the past year, and that isn't any of them. They all have their people, spouses, kids, families, whose fates are tied to theirs, depending on them. Like Garrett, she's the main breadwinner here. They've been a military family from the start. Garrett enlisted at 17 and became a Navy diver. She and Chrissy met a few years later. They're both from military families. They have two kids, a daughter, 11, and a son, 9. Right now, their son has his face in a video game. Zombies, skeletons, lava.
10: I almost ran myself into a pit of lava.
12: Don't run into the lava. Life lessons.
7: This is life. This is big life stuff.
23: Garrett and Chrissy are good at keeping it moving. Chrissy's intense, blunt, but kind of dreamy too. She's an illustrator, loves to paint floaty undersea creatures, a lot of invertebrates. Garrett is smiley and tall, notably tall, next to Chrissy. She's got a bob haircut that she tucks behind her ears with great effort. Her hair is always falling in her face. She tucks it back again. Their house is full of nerdy hobby zones. In the kitchen, historical cooking, with a focus on accuracy rather than deliciousness. Think cabbage stew every single week.
7: And for the last year or so, I've been doing like medieval Europe, basically, and have worked my way up from like the Viking Age to Tudor England.
12: Nerd alert!
23: The kids are in and out of the room as we're talking. I'm not going to name them here. We're just going to bleep out their names.
12: What do you both know about what's going on with your mama's job?
0: A lot.
23: Their daughter, the older one, answers first.
0: Okay, so the thing that I know, she filed a lawsuit, and then it went through one of the courts, and now she stares at the computer all day. That's all I know.
23: All this staring at the computer, it's because Garrett's always reading court filings about the ban and memos from the military and signal messages with this whole network of trans service members who are all trying to figure out what to do. Now their son chimes in.
0: And which is bad for me because never plays with me and mom plays Stardew Valley a lot. And the only thing I know about her job is that she might get fired soon.
23: It's true. This was the situation. And if Garrett did get pushed out, their whole life could go over a cliff. Fast. They could be forced to sell their house because they wouldn't be able to make their mortgage payment. They would lose their health insurance, which they really need, because their son has a medical condition that they estimate would cost more than $500,000 a year to treat without it. So it's hard to overstate the existential threat they were living under. But Garrett, like almost every service member in her position, was still quietly continuing to do her job. She'd commute to a military research office nearby, spend the day making decisions about where the Navy should invest millions of dollars in research money. None of that work had stopped. So it was like, life as you know it may be about to end, but also, act like none of this is happening. It was dizzying, all this uncertainty. The only way to deal with all of it at once was to develop the most extreme, thorough, multivalent family planning process I have ever seen. Garrett and Chrissy decided that they would make every possible version of a good future for their family come alive. Exhibit A, a spreadsheet, of course. A sort of, in case of emergency, break glass spreadsheet, gaming out their options if everything went completely to hell. say Garrett not only got kicked out of the Navy, but also the overall backlash against trans people in America got even more extreme. More states passing anti-trans laws, new executive orders targeting trans people. If all that happened, and Garrett and Chrissy decided the whole family needed to leave the U.S.
24: She's developed a very deep and complex spreadsheet of the best places to live based on her own rubric of

0: 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From groundbreaking discoveries to life-saving care, Penn Medicine's innovation is helping to change lives. One moment, one treatment, one patient at a time.
1: What good did it do getting arrested?
2: Strengthened my commitment. It signaled to others that I take this issue so strong that I'm willing to put my body on the line. For every person that protests, whether it's marching in No Kings or putting yourself between a whale and a harpoon or whatever it is, for every person who protests, there's countless others watching. I call them the protest curious that are watching. That, like, especially right now, a lot of people don't feel comfortable with the direction our country's going. And a lot of them haven't protested before. They're not sure. They may not identify as a protester. When they see people out there protesting, then it welcomes them. The other thing is that something happens deep inside you when you protest, is our awareness of what's going on in the world, whether it's, you know, the continued fossil fuel expansion that's threatening our ability to live on the planet, to our neighbors being abducted off the street, you know, to so many things. We know it's not right, and it feels not right. And when we're not actively fighting it, we feel out of alignment. It's there's lack of congruity. When we take action, when we join with others and saying, no, this is not who we are, this is not what we want, your values and your body comes into alignment in such a powerful way. And from that place of greater alignment and value, you can be a much more effective and resilient change maker.
1: Can I ask you about that? This is really hitting me right now personally. We're going to get to that in a second. But I'm hearing you say that there are protest curious that watch you, and your choice impacts more than just yourself. But putting your body on the line, like, I want folks to think about that for a second. That is a very big thing to do. And I'm wondering how that changes you. How has putting your body on the line changed you as a person?
2: Putting my body on the line has made me a stronger, more fierce, and more focused activist. And even when I'm not doing protests, all the things that come up. I mean, I think that when you launch a campaign, you don't start with protests. You lobby, you do research, you do public education, you do all these other things. Knowing that you got in your back pocket, that you're willing to put yourself on the line if you need to, allows you to do all those things with a greater moral clarity. Mm-hmm. So it's made my willingness to put myself on the line, and as many of you in this room have, it adds to the clarity and the integrity with which we can be activists.
1: I'm thinking through something right now, and I want to get your perspective on it. I'm an immigrant. I was born in Iran. I moved here when I was very young. It is a complicated time to be an immigrant. I don't think it's ever been an easy time to be an immigrant. But I used to protest a lot more than I do now. I just don't feel as comfortable as I used to. And I don't know what the question is here. I've got you on stage. What do you make of that? Do you hear other people say that?
2: Well, we should think very broadly about what protest means. Some protest is marching down the street, but that's only one kind of protest. There's lots of other protests. Canceling your Amazon Prime subscription could be a protest. Canceling your Disney subscription when they tried to censor Jimmy Kimmel is a kind of protest. There's lots of different kinds of protests. You don't have to only be chanting and marching down the street. The other thing is there's different roles for people at different times. If I was an immigrant, I too would be nervous about going out on the street. So those of us who have citizenship, who have other dominant group identities, the onus is on us to take even more risks than we normally would, to put ourselves out there, to use the privilege that we have. You look at Minneapolis, it was so beautiful, the different kinds of protests that happened. Do you know there was a group of carpenters that were going around and fixing people's doors that were kicked in by ice?
1: Oh, wow.
2: That's an act of protest and also an act of love, which I think protest is.
1: Yeah, that made me emotional.
2: If you can't march in the street or you don't feel comfortable marching in the street, make sandwiches for the families who are scared to come outside of their houses. Mm. You know, there's so many other things to do besides marching in the street. That's only one of an infinite number of ways to protest.
1: When do you feel like you made that realization, the full ecosystem of protest?
2: Well, I've been protesting for a long time, and I like to try everything. But I'll tell you when I really realized it is when I realized that we've had an authoritarian breakthrough in this country. Mm-hmm. The kinds of protests you do in a democratic context focus more on persuasion and on electoral work. Because if you have a democratic context, even a flawed and imperfect democracy like ours, we still had democratic norms and institutions and practices. And in a democratic context, there are certain kinds of protests that work, which is, you know, what we've all honed for decades and decades. But in an authoritarian context, a lot of those kinds of protests don't work.

0: Trump is not going to change his immigrant policy because we are marching down the streets with signs saying we love our immigrant neighbors. You can't move an authoritarian. So what you have to do is shift the way that you protest. And the main kind of protest under an authoritarian context is non-cooperation. No authoritarian can advance their agenda on their own. They need the support of all these different pillars of society, the media, academia, business, the military. And so rather than trying to get the authoritarian to shift, which he really does not care about us, you can't get them to shift, you target these and you withdraw your cooperation. So the kinds of protests that we need to do now, we need to think much more creatively. When Trump was elected the first time, I was the executive director of Greenpeace, and we hung a giant banner over the White House that said resist. We probably wouldn't do that today. We probably wouldn't do that because those people hanging off the banner would be risking felonies and, you know, losing the right to vote, so many other things. So instead, we have to shift our kinds of thinking and be much more creative and expansive about what does it mean to protest an authoritarian regime, especially in this moment when the window to solve climate is shrinking.
1: Coming up, Annie Leonard says Greenpeace USA can't be defeated, even by a strategic lawsuit that could bankrupt the organization.
0: You know, Greenpeace is an orientation of the spirit. Greenpeace is what you feel in your gut when you look at your daughter or granddaughter and you promise her a better future. They can't take that away. There's no way they can silence that.
1: That's ahead when Climate One continues.
2: Last week on Wait, Wait, Don't Tell Me, Hari Kondabolu was all for putting toys back in kids' cereal boxes, but he wanted more.
3: I love that they brought the toys back, but I've always felt that adult cereals should have, like, things in them, too.
2: Yeah.
3: Like Viagra or Lipitor.
2: I'm Peter Sagal. This week, we turned the tables on Jeopardy host Ken Jennings by asking him questions in the form of a question. 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
5: This is Climate One. I'm Kusha Navadar. Let's get back to my conversation with Annie Leonard, which we taped in front of a live audience at the Commonwealth Club during SF Climate Week. Leonard was executive director of Greenpeace USA from 2014 to 2023. During that time, two different multi-billion dollar companies sued Greenpeace for its role in public protests. Greenpeace and others say these are strategic lawsuits against public participation, or SLAPP suits, aimed at stifling dissent. One was dismissed, but the other suit, which was brought by Energy Transfer, the company that built the Dakota Access Pipeline, went ahead. And in March of last year, a jury in North Dakota awarded a $667 million judgment against Greenpeace. A judge later reduced the amount to only $345 million.
0: So I had been the lead witness at the trial. It was in North Dakota. And a SLAPP suit is strategic lawsuit against public participation. I mean, these lawsuits are meritless. They are meant to silence, bankrupt, chill, terrify activists, which they often do. So I was there on the witness stand. It was an oil-dominated state, an oil-dominated jury. I mean, it was just a grueling trial. The company had zero evidence of their accusations. They actually accused Greenpeace of organizing the Standing Rock protest and manipulating Native Americans to go protest. I mean, that is so racist and just outrageous. So I did my absolute best. For months I prepared. I did my absolute best on that witness stand. I literally got off the witness stand, went to the hotel and got my bag and flew a very long flight to Ecuador, where some indigenous communities that were fighting oil and gas had invited myself and some colleagues to come tour to see firsthand what does it look like to drill for oil and gas in the once pristine Amazon. And so we had spent a week while the trial's wrapping up. I was giving little updates every couple of days. We had spent a week in the rainforest. Absolutely beautiful. Totally profound to be deep in the rainforest, you know, 2 days up river on a canoe with these indigenous folks who were fighting the oil wells. And then after we had experienced the rainforest, we went to where there's oil drilling so we could see what it is like to have oil drilling in the Amazon. And there was a huge flare letting off gas. So it was like a flame. So it was so hot. There were dead bugs everywhere because the bugs were attracted to the flare and incinerated. We had seen this place where they're leaking oil into this river. So people can't swim or drink or anything there anymore. It was just absolute hell on earth. It's in a place called Lago Agrio in Ecuador. And I was literally standing next to this with all these indigenous people. It was the indigenous people who lived in this area, had invited indigenous people from the southern part of the country that still live in a rainforest. And there, the government was trying to lease their areas for drilling. And the oil companies were going there saying, you'll get schools and hospitals and all this stuff. And so the people who lived there wanted their friends, the brothers and sisters, to see what it's like. Their eyeballs were huge when they saw this devastation. They were just stunned. So we're literally standing there and they're discussing how can they prevent this. And I got the news of the jury verdict right there. And I thought I was going to vomit, and I didn't know if it was the verdict or the gas. But what hit me is that the indigenous folks from the South were saying, how can we prevent this? Because the forest to them is them. It's their home, it's their church, it's their pharmacy, it's their grocery store, it's their building supply store, it's them. And the way they talked about them in the forest, like there was no barrier where they end and the forest begins. It was fascinating to be there with them. And so this was an assault on them. And they were so desperate to stop it. And what the organizers from the North were saying is all the things Greenpeace did at Standing Rock. They said, you know, have international allies, do nonviolent protest, everything that Greenpeace did, follow indigenous leadership. And Greenpeace just got this $600 million verdict. And so I stood there and thought, oh my God, if we lose the right to protest, we stand to lose everything that we love.
5: If the idea behind slap suits is to stifle dissent, then do you feel like it's working?
0: Well, I think that's really up to all of us. I have this idea. Instead of calling them strategic lawsuits against public participation, I think we call them strategic lawsuits amplifying public participation. And any organization or activist who is slapped, we all go and stand with them. What if when a company slapped an activist or an organization, that was an automatic 10x of that campaign? So this is where we need to have solidarity.
5: How does that work?
0: Well, actually, when these first slap suits came, a bunch of us started a coalition called Protect the Protest. And the slogan is, an attack on one is an attack on all. And when any one of us gets slapped, we all join in. But you know what these companies do? They are so sneaky. The lawsuit against Greenpeace was against Greenpeace and John and Jane Doe 1 through 20. And what that is they're holding a space to add you if you piss them off. And so and then they got discovery. So they got to go all through. I had to give them my telephone and notebooks and computer for 24 hours. That was really terrible. So they go through and try to find anybody that in any way participated, and they add you. So it is chilling in a lot of ways, but I'm encouraging Greenpeace to reframe it. Greenpeace is a 501c3 and a 501c4. The only thing that energy transfers can take away from them is their bank account and their corporate structure. That's the least valuable asset Greenpeace has. You know, Greenpeace is an orientation of the spirit. Greenpeace is what you feel in your gut when you look at your daughter or granddaughter and you promise her a better future. They can't take that away. There's no way they can silence that. So I just said, let the bank account go. Who cares? I mean, Greenpeace actually has a policy to not have more than 3 months operating expenses in the bank at any time, anywhere in the world, which is nervous making if you're an executive director.
5: Sorry.
0: It's nervous making.
5: Yeah.
0: But then it's like, okay, so we got sued. Oops, sorry.
5: Yeah.
0: So I'm telling Greenpeace, when you have your press conference that says you declare bankruptcy, then switch your hats and say, and we'd like to introduce you to our new organization, Greenpeace 2.0 or whatever. So what? Lose the corporate structure. We all know corporations aren't people. You can't actually silence what Greenpeace is in the heart.
5: So what I hear you saying... I think this leads to the last question I wanted to ask you then, because what I hear you talking about is a focus less on the meta structure of a corporation or a brand and more on the individual active and connection between people. So as an individual, what is the most important thing that you want somebody to be doing or to be thinking about to protect the right to protest?
0: Well, the most important thing is don't be alone. Find some other friends who want to do this with you. That is the single most important thing if you want to get involved in this. Yeah, and the subtitle of the book was very specific. It's very literal. We want people to respect protest. When you hear narratives that protesters are terrorists, that they hate America, that they're troublemakers, remind them of the long, righteous, democratic arc of protest in this country. So push back on the vilification and demonization of protesters. That's to respect it. The second is defend it. Write to your Congress members and to your state legislature. There's so many states that are considering anti-protest laws or have already passed them. So really write to your legislators and say that the First Amendment, free speech and peaceful assembly, is absolutely core to a democracy. So defend it. And the main way that we defend it is by using it. We protect free speech by speaking. We protect peaceful assembly by peacefully assembling. And we need more protests now, not less.
5: Annie Leonard is an environmental activist and author of Protest. Respect it, defend it, use it. Annie, it's such a pleasure. Thank you so
0: Thank
5: much.
0: You.
5: Appreciate it.
6: Protest can be effective, but it isn't the only way to make change. Danielle Lee knows about this firsthand. After studying engineering at Stanford, she founded the Climate Action Club. Lee says the club builds the in-person relational infrastructure Gen Z craves, and it helps young people process climate anxiety and understand systemic change and their place in it. So I asked her, what's a typical meeting like?
7: It depends on the kind of gathering we're hosting, but we typically either, you know, have a potluck at a picnic at a park, or we'll have a dinner party, or we'll do something fun and where the stakes feel kind of low and you just want to show up and meet people and make friends. We really try to make it chill and not feel like something that, like, oh, as soon as I come to one thing, it means I need to sign up to all these other, you know, tasks and have all these asks of me. So we really try to ground it in community and really just like making friends.
5: When I'm at the event, what am I doing? Like, what's the agenda generally?
7: Yeah, so it depends on kind of event we have, but either we'll have someone come and speak and we'll, you know, listen to them talk, and then we'll have, you know, small discussion groups and people will share, you know, their thoughts, reflections, questions, or we'll listen to a podcast.
5: Cool.
7: Or read, you
5: Which
7: know.
5: Which one? Which podcast are you listening to? I'm kidding.
7: Only Climate One, of course.
5: Yeah, right.
7: Listen to a podcast or read a Substack, and then have time for people to reflect and discuss in kind of small groups. We try to focus a lot, not just on like one-to-many conversations where we have like one person kind of sharing a message, but also many-to-many, because that's really where people feel like they can share their thoughts and their feelings and how they're, you know, thinking through things, and then also just really be part of the community and the broader movement.
5: Mm. Personally, as somebody who I'm now considered like a younger person, but maybe not a young person anymore. So... do younger people still care about protesting, or is it different than it used to be?
7: I think people definitely still do care. I think that there's just like a really big like cultural and like social norm where, you know, doing these things may not be as commonplace as maybe it was 10 or 20 years ago for past generations. And I guess like maybe a clear example that comes to mind for me is like has been like the immigrant protests or the No Kings protests, and how I was pretty maybe a little disappointed to see a lack of representation amongst 20, 30-year-old working people, because that's a key part of the demographic of folks that need to be involved and engaged in this kind of work. And I think it also, too, can feel very disappointing and sad and frustrating when you're in this and you're like, why isn't everyone else like freaking out as much as I am? But I think that the reframe is really that that's an opportunity to engage more people and create these on-ramps for people to feel more comfortable and invite their friends, and then their friends will invite their friends, and so on and so forth.
5: It's interesting because when you first started talking about an average meeting, the first thing that you said is, this is chill. Come on in. It's a potluck. Is that part of the strategy?
7: I would say it is, just because we want it to be like a lot of people who come to our like one of our hangouts or meetings, it's their first time or one of the few times that they have to really discuss these broader social issues, environmental issues, what have you, that they feel like their friends or people like their coworkers are not going to engage with in the same way that they want to. And we've seen so many people come and be like, I've felt like I've been going crazy, and it's been so nice to have a place where I can meet other people who agree that these issues are really big and that we need to be talking about them more. And we also need to be like in those conversations, we need to be figuring out how we respond and do so collectively.
5: Yeah. I want to know a little bit more about you too, because you went from engineering at Stanford, right? You
7: yeah.
5: were studying engineering at Stanford.
7: Yeah.
5: And then you went from that to becoming a product manager at a climate tech startup to founding a nonprofit.
8: So what was the moment for you when you felt like building community was what you wanted to focus on versus building a product?
7: Yeah, I think it was sort of like a period of really, I guess, feeling courageous enough to ask these difficult questions and contemplate the real answers behind them. Like, for example, are these technological solutions that we are lauding and kind of calling the future of society actually going to be solving these really complex problems like the climate crisis? And then thinking through all of the other questions that go behind that too, like how has our, you know, social, political, economic systems been structured in such a way where, you know, we are perpetuating or almost causing these problems, right? You know, over time, as I've kind of settled into like honest facts around that, I became just more compelled to explore what other things I could do to make a small dent in affecting some of the change I wanted to see. And I think on the community side of things, I definitely was one of those people that felt like I was going crazy. Like, you know, having like my great friends who are wonderful, but didn't care as much about climate issues or social issues as I did, or coworkers who, you know, I was working in climate tech and they also didn't have answers to these big questions right. that I was asking, because I did ask them. And so I realized that having a space where people, peers and like friends could come together to meet new people and also have these discussions was very, very much lacking. And so I just decided to move forth. Yeah.
8: What, the word that you used that stuck out the most to me was courageous. You mm-hmm. said you felt more courageous, right? Mm-hmm. Where did that courage come from?
7: I think I didn't really grow up as someone who would like question and challenge all these different things. I felt like I like listen to my parents. My mom's actually here, so I'm looking at her. I like listened to my parents and I sort of like did what I was told and kind of went through the steps of, you know, working really hard in school, getting into a good college, doing all of that, finding a good job. And so I think that the courage piece was really more rooted in not wanting to be dishonest about the truth. And I think a lot of what we are brought up in our society today is grounded in things that are maybe half truths or not fully contextualizing the externalities or kind of maybe the bad things that come along with all these amazing, you know, leaps in innovation and progress. And so I think it was, yeah, just wanting to be honest with myself and also really wanting to reject the notion that like technology is going to solve all the problems, because it just really isn't. If you think about it long enough, it becomes super clear.
8: There's a tension in the climate movement between individual action and systemic change. In a room full of young people that are looking for community, who are trying to figure out their place in it, what do you tell them when they want to do something but they feel powerless against forces that are much larger than themselves individually, like fossil fuel industries, things like that?
7: Yeah, I think about individual action versus systemic change all the time, and we talk about it all the time. I think it's been interesting to see different people's responses to that, because some people feel really comfortable with the individual action piece and they'll make really like arguably pretty, you know, dramatic lifestyle changes to kind of do all the things and check all the boxes. And I think what I like to, you know, talk about with those kinds of folks is do that and do it with a bunch of other people. Like invite like all your friends to also start participating and engaging in that kind of work, whether it's around plant-based eating or you know, transit and all that. And then I think what Climate Action Club as like a community really wants to focus on is collective action. So more focusing on these, you know, small things that we do that are aimed at the bigger systemic changes. I think also being realistic around like what we can accomplish is important, but maintaining lots of hope that what we do makes a difference is essential, because there's so much apathy amongst young people, not just young people who care about, you know, the climate crisis, just young people in general, and also maybe just people in general.
8: Maybe
7: so much
8: people,
7: apathy. So much apathy that leaves people stuck, and you can't do anything when you're apathetic. And
8: does anyone ever show up to the meeting and you feel like they're apathetic and they came there for a different reason? Like, does everyone that show up, are they already on board, or do you need to get them to care ever?
7: There's definitely people who come in and are apathetic, like very aware of these problems, these like really big systemic problems, and then also like there's nothing we can do. So but I'm still here to talk about it.
8: Because I think that might be a lot of people where they're like, yeah, I see what's going on, but what do you want me to do? I'm not going to, I got to pay my bills, et cetera.
7: Yeah. And I think that's why it's been really exciting over the last, you know, several months for us to start engaging with more like local advocacy work, is that We're not saying, hey, this, you know, one ballot measure is going to solve all these problems, but it will solve a very specific defined problem in the community that people are like actively going to be harmed by or feel like they have a stake in. One example is just the transit cuts in the Bay Area. Bay Area transit is in very dire straits. And so we've been working with this like transit coalition to help collect signatures for a ballot measure that's going to, you know, hopefully make it on the ballot in November. And that's been something that people have been super, super excited about because the call is very clear. It's like, hey, you will not have access to the bus that you rely on to get to work at this time if this does not happen. And so I think just giving people very concrete ways and easy accessible ways that people can get involved.
9: Scaffolding is what you're talking about.
7: Yeah.
8: Like, start off with bringing something to a potluck and then go from there and kind of meet people where they are.
7: Exactly.
8: And, you know, I really appreciated how you started saying young people are apathetic. Maybe everybody's apathetic because it's so easy to truncate based on age, but like people are people, right?
7: Yeah.
8: So I'm guessing just as somebody who works in fostering climate community, what is something that you think people of any age should do that is most efficacious?
7: I mean, there's so many things, but the one that's on my mind right now is just knowing and becoming friends with your neighbors. Knowing the people that live in the local community you're in is a huge thing that we've lost in society. And I think it's also a really big like way of climate resilience too. Like the people who are most likely to survive any sort of crisis are the people who know their neighbors most and are able to connect with, you know, different resources when bad things occur. I would say that's a really important thing that I think anyone at any age can do.
8: That really strikes me because everybody has a neighbor, right?
7: Yeah.
8: Danielle Lee is founder of the Climate Action Club. Thank you so much for joining us. Really appreciate it. Yeah.
5: Coming up, a young city council member says local politics offers a powerful avenue to create change.
10: And we have to make sure that we are contesting every single election, ensuring that we have champions on affordability, on housing, on climate, who aren't going to take any money from oil companies, making sure that they have a chance and a shot at securing that governing power.
5: That's ahead on Climate One.
11: I'm Dr. Anthony Lizerwitz, and this is Climate Connections. Heated greenhouses let farmers grow some crops year-round, even in cold climates. But oftentimes, the heat comes from burning propane, which is expensive and warms the climate. Tim Clymer, co-owner of Threefold Farm in Pennsylvania, says he'll sometimes drive by a commercial greenhouse.
12: And see the exhaust coming out of there, and I know how much fuel they're burning through.
11: So he built what he calls a climate battery greenhouse instead. On warm, sunny days when the greenhouse naturally heats up, fans blow warm air into a network of underground tubes that heat the soil around them. Then, when it's cold, the system works in reverse. Fans draw the heat out of the earth and back into the greenhouse.
12: We're using the soil as a big thermal battery. So regular batteries store electrical energy. We're storing heat energy in the soil.
11: Clymer built his greenhouse 9 years ago and uses it to grow figs, Meyer lemons, Satsuma mandarins, and other citrus fruits. He also started a company that sells greenhouse design plans and consults with other farmers to share what he's learned, so more farmers can invest in this approach for heating greenhouses without heating the climate. Climate Connections is produced by the Yale Center for Environmental Communication. To learn more about climate change, visit climateconnections.org.
1: This is Climate One. I'm Arianna Brocious. So far, we've talked about protest and community building or civic engagement as tools to make change. Another avenue for change making is serving in public office. James Coleman became the youngest member of the South San Francisco City Council, running for the office while still an undergraduate. 6 years in, he continues to champion climate legislation on a local and regional level. He spoke with Kusha during our live event with Danielle Lee and Annie Leonard at the Commonwealth Club in San Francisco.
8: So before running for office, even, you co-founded Harvard Undergraduates for Environmental Justice, and you helped push Harvard to divest $40 billion of their endowment in fossil fuels, right?
10: Yes.
8: So what did winning that campaign teach you about how institutional change actually happens?
10: Yeah, it taught me the importance of coalition building in any sort of campaign. And the fossil fuel divestment campaign, I mean, it wasn't just my group of students at Harvard. It was several groups over the course of almost a decade.
9: Yeah.
10: A campaign that started in 2013, and then they had a little win where the college paused additional investments in fossil fuel industry, and then so the campaign stalled for a little bit, but then they came back in 2018 and eventually won in 2021, 2022. And it was a coalition of students, of alumni, of faculty, of parents, and of the labor unions that represented some of the Harvard faculty as well.
9: What did you learn about coalition building?
10: I learned you need everyone. Mm. You need everyone on board, as many as you can, because if it was just a group of students asking for it, I know that the university wouldn't have done so. It required faculty, alumni. And there are some alumni who said, look, we're going to pause our donations to the university unless you divest, right? And it takes putting political pressure at all points in order to enact change.
9: Yeah. Annie and Danielle were both talking about all of the different ways that activism or protest or things in the protest ecosystem can look. And I think you have such an interesting story because you went from being an activist on the outside to now a policymaker on the inside, right? And I want to know about that moment that you made that choice. Like, what made you turn to elected office as your path to effecting change?
10: Yeah, I'd always see myself as an activist, and I still consider myself an organizer. But what really happened is, you know, in 2020, our college was the first to evacuate our entire campus. And so I came back home to South San Francisco, where I was born and raised. Mm. And 2020 was a hectic year. You had COVID wreaking havoc on people's healthcare, education, and housing systems. You had the movement for Black Lives. Mm-hmm. You had the rise in anti-Asian hate. You had that orange morning on October where people woke up and the skies were orange, straight like it was a scene out of Blade Runner.
9: Yeah.
10: And a lot of local young people went to city council meetings for the first time in our lives, advocating for resources, advocating for change and reform.
9: Was that you?
10: I was one of them, yes. And what happened is the former mayor decided to shut down public comment, using the COVID pandemic as an excuse to shut down public engagement because, you know, they didn't want to hear from us, young people. And when that happened, we knew we had to hold our elected leaders accountable. This was the first year that, I mean, we're so close to San Francisco to where if you want to go to a protest, you go to the city,
9: right?
10: But this was the first year that I had seen students, community members, people march on the streets of South San Francisco, march to City Hall, have, you know, hundreds of public commenters attempting to give public comments. Some of them did, but later down the line, many of them were blocked. And we couldn't find anyone to run. And I remember being in the living room with one of my friends, and we thought, oh, shoot, it's me. Right. Oh shoot, it's me. But and so we decided to, you know, announce a grassroots campaign. I was running, you know, the tale of two extremes. We had a 78-year-old incumbent and then a 21-year-old guy out of nowhere, right?
9: But
10: it was a campaign that was run by high school students and community college students. And we made tens of thousands of phone calls. We lit dropped every door in the district three times.
9: You visited every door in the district three times?
10: Three times. Wow. And through that grassroots campaign, we were able to win. And I became the city's youngest ever, but also first openly LGBTQ councilmember in the city's history.
9: Mm.
10: Thank you.
9: It's a great story. My question was, what made you want to do it? What you look to your left and to your right, why not the person to your left or the person to your right?
10: I mean, there's a few reasons. One, it was the first year that this election would be on an even year. It was the first year it was by district. It was a year where there was an incredible amount of energy in the community. And so I saw that there was a clear path to victory, but also I was fed up with the status quo, right? 2020 was a year where, and I see many parallels to this year, where you have many levels of government not responding to the needs of the community, and that there needed to be some change.
9: Mm.
10: And injustice is one of the things that inspires me to take action. There's this concept called rage canvassing, where something makes you really upset, and you're like, okay, I'm going to go talk to people.
9: I'm
10: going to make some phone calls. I'm going to knock some doors. I'm going to talk to community and channel that anger into actionable change.
9: I love that. Rage canvassing? See you later, looks maxing. Rage canvassing is what's in. Let's talk about federal climate policy, since you mentioned all these different layers of government. Federal climate policy is being rolled back, right? How much can a city council reasonably do in that context?
10: A lot. So much is, you know, there's so much attention on the federal government, but really what makes the most impact in people's lives is local government.
9: Sure. Yeah.
10: And when our city did our climate action plan and we kind of researched into, you know, where are emissions coming from, it's one, buildings, and two, transportation. And those are the two places where this local government has the most impact. And of course, you know, when the federal government had their Build Back Better plan and the infrastructure bill, I mean, that did bring in billions and billions of dollars to local governments to use from. But one thing that our cities can do is reach codes, right? And what reach codes are is that they're local building codes that reach beyond the state building code. And so we can say, look, when you are building a new building, whether it be housing or a large corporate office building, it should be all electric and not use any fossil fuels.
9: Aspirational kind of.
10: Aspirational, yes. And we do that in South San Francisco. Mm. And the second thing is transportation, right? And I'm glad Danielle talked about the regional transit measure. If BART and Caltrain and Muni fail, how many cars on that road is that going to impact?
9: Right.
10: Right. How many more vehicle miles traveled? How much more emissions? And so we shouldn't have people driving 2 hours to get to work. We should have a reliable public transit and the availability of safe bike and pedestrian infrastructure for people to get from point A to point B.
9: It is aspirational. And I completely agree with the idea of, you know, you're talking about building, you're talking about transportation, city council is where it happens. I'm going to push back just a little bit. Like, is there a ceiling to what you can actually accomplish when there is no support from the federal level?
10: There's definitely a ceiling.
9: Okay.
10: Because buildings and transportation infrastructure is not cheap.
9: Yeah, right.
10: And so oftentimes we do need regional boards, we need the states, and we do need the federal government to come in with the dollars to make us have the most impact in our policies.
9: Right. How do you compare the efficacy of working from the outside as an organizer, like the way you were in college, to working from the inside now as an elected official? Are same frustrations, different frustrations, bigger wins, different feeling? Tell me about it.
10: So patience is a virtue, but not one that I have. I still see myself as both an organizer and you know, an insider, I guess. But it's, you know, things move slowly.
9: Yeah.
10: In all levels of government.
9: Yeah.
10: And oftentimes you need to hold our elected leaders' feet to the flame. And we need activists who will go to city council meetings, who will give public comments, who will send us emails and leave us voicemails and messages to inspire action. Mm. Because even here, you know, in a very blue area, which is the Bay Area, there are elected officials who, they do believe in climate change, right? They do believe it's an issue, but are they willing to have the courage to move as quick as they possibly can?
9: Mm.
10: And we need activists on the ground who are demanding action and better policies from their elected officials.
9: I want to ask you more questions, then I want to open it up and ask a few things to all of you. But how has your perspective changed on how to impact change itself since you were in college?
10: I feel like many activists look at government with distrust, and many are very skeptical of those in power. But what I've come to learn is government is not the problem, it is the prize. And we have to, as activists, secure governing power in order to enact the policies and the change that we all are visioning.
9: Yeah.
10: And so I want to see many more activists who do have the knowledge, who do have the experience, who have the vision and the passion for the issues. I want to see them run for city councils and school boards and state legislatures as well.
9: Mm.
10: And what we see so often is, you know, especially in San Mateo County, right, where there are so many small and medium-sized cities, and they're even broken apart even smaller in districts, oftentimes there aren't competitive elections.
9: Mm.
10: And we have to make sure that we are contesting every single election, ensuring that we have champions on affordability, on housing, on climate, who aren't going to take any money from oil companies, making sure that they have a chance and a shot at securing that governing power.
9: Really quickly, did the way that you trust government change since you got elected? And now that you're an elected official, has your perspective in that sense changed for you?
10: It's possible. Yes. It's possible. And when you look at Congress, you can feel very hopeless, right?
9: Mm.
10: Because there's so much gridlock. And in the Senate with the filibuster, right? Even more.
9: Yeah.
10: But when you look at city councils, so many of these city councils locally in California are only 5-member bodies. And so you only need to count to 3. And to flip a council seat, I mean, when I ran 2020, I raised $17,000, which is a lot less than millions of dollars that members of Congress have to raise, right? And so just a handful of high school students and college students, they can make that impact.
9: Mm.
10: They can flip city council seats. They can give public comment and make changes that can affect thousands, if not tens of thousands of people in those jurisdictions.
9: Mm. It gave you more faith, it sounds like. It gave you more hope in some ways because you actually saw it impact. I think that's really valuable. And I want to bring Annie and Danielle back into this. So Annie, you've personally campaigned against international trade and hazardous waste. You led Greenpeace US, you co-launched a political action committee, and now you've written a book on protest. So you have an arc. And looking at that arc, what's the hardest lesson that you've learned about how change actually happens?
0: When I started out, when I was an activist in college many, many years ago, I actually thought we were going to win probably soon after I was out of college, but definitely in my lifetime. And, you know, you hear the too often quoted line about when you're young, you think social change is a sprint, but when you're older, you learn it's a marathon. And when you're even older, you learn it's a relay race.
9: Mm.
0: And that, I think the hardest thing for me was to accept that we may not solve all of, we may not have an inclusive multiracial democracy. We may not rein in corporate power. We may not solve the climate crisis in my lifetime, which is why I'm so happy to see people like this who I feel so confident that I will hand the baton to.
9: Wow. And Danielle, sitting between Annie and James, what's your takeaway from this conversation? Are you going to bring anything back from this to the Climate Action Club?
7: Definitely. I think that the patience piece that both of you brought up is huge, and something I struggle a lot with as well, because I'm super impatient. I want things to happen very instantaneously. And I think we live in a world with instant gratification too, right? So how can we, our minds not be programmed to want that? But with social change, cultural change, political change, these things just take a long time. And that doesn't mean that we should not try and do things and move things forward and do as much as we can. But I think also recognizing that the time horizons for some of these larger social changes that we want to bring to life are going to take a lot of time. And patience is a virtue that we must learn.
13: We must learn.
9: For me, do any of you have advice on how to be a more patient person? Because I feel like I could do this too. Like, if any of you, what, how do you develop those skills maybe to look at a longer time horizon and keep the faith as things get hard? I'll open up to anybody that might be here.
0: Can I say, it's a conundrum because often two truths can exist at the same time. That yes, we have to be patient and recognize the long arc of social change, and we have an enormous sense of urgency. And you have to be able to hold them both at the same time. One time I was asking Peter Senge, who's a very famous systems thinker, about the climate crisis. And I was coming with my like ramped up urgent, urgent, urgent. And he said, Annie, the climate crisis is so urgent that we don't have time to rush. And that I really thought about that. That was so interesting. So we have to be able to hold them both. The sense of urgency, we know what the science says. This is the most critical time of humanity ever, right now, these years. And also, we're not going to win everything tomorrow. So how to hold them both.
9: How to hold them both and how to find the people that can help you hold them at the same time.
0: And
9: too.
0: Take care of yourself. Walk in the forest, meditate, listen to music, dance, laugh. You know, take care of yourself.
9: Annie, Danielle, and James, thank you all for such an engaging conversation. I really appreciate it.
10: Thank you.
0: Thank you.
7: Thank you.
1: All right, it's the end of our show, and as usual, we have one more thing to share with you. And mine this week comes from an article I read in Grist about the impacts to energy supplies following the war in Iran. Mm. And the high points here actually surprised me, because there's basically some winners and some losers as countries are scrambling during this energy crisis to figure out what to do. But it's different than the last major energy crisis we had, because that one, you know, back in the 70s, renewables weren't even a thing the way they are today. And so there is suddenly now an alternative or several alternatives that countries can turn to.
10: Mm-hmm.
1: Still, it is not as simple as saying it's all renewables. So succinctly, the losers right now are oil and methane gas, kind of interesting. And the winners in terms of where countries are getting new sources of energy are coal, solar, and nuclear. And so there have been countries that maybe idled or sort of mothballed coal plants and weren't using them, but they still had them. Mm. And, you know, when you're struck with an energy crisis, there they are, ready to provide power. So again, it's not a simple story, but I do think it's really interesting what we're seeing with this energy crisis and how it's shifting demand. I think the most interesting takeaway from me from the article was that this may be the most disruptive force we've seen yet in terms of pushing a shift away from certain fossil fuel sources.
6: Yeah, and you hear that. We've been hearing that narrative a lot in our interviews over the past 6-8 weeks about how this war is a forcing function in a lot of ways that we haven't experienced yet in the energy sector. I think your relation to the 70s crisis is so on point because, like you said, back then we didn't have renewables the way we do today.
1: Mm-hmm. What have you got this week, Kusha?
6: Yeah, so last week I found a pretty interesting study from the World Resources Institute. It was actually just published last week. It found that every dollar invested in preparing communities for climate-related health risks. So we're talking about things like early warning systems, surveillance of disasters striking, campaigns for public awareness. Mm-hmm. Every dollar spent towards those efforts can yield up to $68 in benefits for the communities where those things are taking place. They analyze...
1: Wow, that's a lot.
6: Yeah, 68, like a 68-fold ROI. It's amazing. So they analyze close to 46 projects across 40 countries. Key quote that I want to pull from the study was from WRI's own CEO, Ani Dasgupta, said, "Health is the most human face of climate change. The math on acting early has never been clearer." Such a huge ROI. $1 gives you $68 in benefits. That's wild.
1: And saves lives.
6: Yes, and saves lives. Thank you. Yes. And that's our show. Thanks for listening. Hey, if you want links to these studies or you want to read what else we're thinking about on the team, check out our website. It's climateone.org.
1: Climate One is a production of the Commonwealth Club. Our team includes Brad Marshland, Jenny Park, Austin Colon, Megan Basilia, Kusha Navadar, and Rachel Lacey. Our theme music is by George Young. I'm Ariana Brocious.
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0: This is Weekend Edition from NPR News. I'm Aisha Roscoe.
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6: 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Good morning. Matt Gillum with you on this beautiful Sunday. Stay right there. News headlines ahead in 1 minute.
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0: 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One moment, one treatment, one patient at a time.
1: He'll never cheat on me.
2: Bill, how did Veronica do in our quiz?
3: Her word is perfect.
4: Few extra letters there.
2: I know.
3: Yeah, 3-0.
2: 75% of you just said wouldn't work, seven-letter word. Congratulations, Veronica. Thank you so much for playing.
5: Thank you for having me.
2: Terrific. Take care.

0: Right now, panel, it is time for you to answer some questions about this week's news. Tom, this week, a court in Australia dismissed the claim of a supermarket employee who said his employers had no right to tell him to cover up what?
1: He had no right to tell him to cover up... I'm even going to need a hint. I don't even want to start guessing.
0: In Australian civil rights law, people with sagging pants are not a protected class.
1: Oh, my God, they're butt crack.
0: Exactly right. He sued because he felt his employer should not be allowed to tell him to cover up his plumber's crack. He believed it was rude for his supervisor at the supermarket to tell him to do that, to cover up what in Australia is also known as the bum crack. This was the fifth time he had brought that claim, only to be again dismissed. Man, the things some men will do to avoid buying a belt.
1: No.
2: Okay.
1: Okay,
2: now to the men on the stage.
0: Yes.
2: Y'all don't feel that?
0: Yeah. I'm sorry.
2: Like when your booty crack is out, to the men in the crowd, y'all don't feel that? Like for real. Y'all don't feel that?
1: I feel that.
2: You feel it?
1: I do not show my bum crack.
2: Okay.
1: No, I do not.
3: But, you know, women get to show their upper cleavage, maybe it's male cleavage. Maybe it's like, here, take a little peek.
1: It is.
3: Take a little sexy peek.
0: You're right.
1: A little cleavage sticking out from under your kitchen sink.
0: Yeah. You're right. I mean, in a weird way, it's like
3: cleavage.
0: It's like you should do that. Like with what society did with cleavage. You take it from being a point of shame to a sign of sexiness. Don't cover it up. Let's get some of those good-looking plumbers into something with a plunging crack line.
2: Mm-hmm. It's never a booty crack you want to see, though.
0: No.
2: It's true.
0: It really is. It's just never. Yeah, you're right.
2: Yeah, Michael B. Jordan ain't never out here with his cleavage.
0: Yeah. Coming up, grab your snorkel. We're headed to the beach in our Bluff the Listener game. Call 1-888-WAIT-WAIT to play. We'll be back in a minute with more of Wait Wait Don't Tell Me from NPR.
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0: Babies laugh before they utter their first word. Laughter is universal, although what you find funny may not be so funny to me. It can be cathartic, contagious, a sign of cooperation. Laughter strengthens relationships, and it's good for our health, alleviating stress and anxiety. It can even release endorphins, which reduces pain. But how do we find something to laugh about in our not-so-funny world? Hi, I'm Marty Moscoane, and coming up on The Connection, meet Chris Duffy. He's a stand-up comedian. His new book, Humor Me, explores the benefits of cultivating a sense of humor. Humor, he says, allows us to be more observant, more vulnerable, and more able to take risks. He hosts the podcast, How to Be a Better Human. Coming up, how to laugh. And it all comes your way after the news.
1: Live from NPR News in Washington, I'm Nora Rahm. Ukrainian strikes on Russia overnight have left at least four people dead and a dozen others wounded. NPR's Joanna Kakissis reports Moscow is calling it one of the largest attacks carried out by Ukraine since the Russian invasion more than 4 years ago.
2: At least three of those killed were in villages near Moscow, according to social media posts by local government officials. The wounded were near the entrance of Moscow's oil refinery. Ukrainian President Volodymyr Zelensky posted video footage that appeared to come from the oil refinery attack. It showed black smoke billowing from the site. What looked like a drone flew overhead. Zelensky said Ukraine's actions were, quote, entirely justified. Last week, a Russian missile smashed into an apartment building in Kyiv, killing 24 people, including three children. As peace talks have stalled, Zelensky said Ukraine is striking Russia to force it to stop the war. Joanna Kakissis, NPR News, Kyiv.
1: Thousands of people are gathering on Washington, D.C.'s National Mall for a prayer rally called Rededicate 250. President Trump is to deliver a video message within the hour. NPR's Jason DeRose reports the event was organized by the federal government and conservative religious leaders.
3: Speakers include evangelical Christians and members of the Trump cabinet. It's part of the federal government's celebration of the U.S.'s 250th birthday, and it's billed as a rededication of the country as one nation under God. Critics of the event say it undermines the American value of religious liberty. Rachel Lazier is president of Americans United for Separation of Church and State.
4: It's meant to establish this administration's narrow view of Christianity as the American religion.
3: Most of the speakers at Rededicate 250 are white evangelicals, an important political base for Donald Trump. Jason DeRose, NPR News.
1: Americans United for Separation of Church and State is a financial supporter of NPR. A strike by workers for the Long Island Railroad is now in its second day. Both sides are divided over pay and health insurance contributions. Bruce Kahnweiser has more.
5: On weekdays, Long Island Railroad carries about 300,000 commuters into and out of New York City, and weekend ridership is growing. Demand this weekend would be even higher than usual, with baseball's crosstown rivals, the Yankees and Mets, facing off at the Mets' home in Queens. The Metropolitan Transportation Authority typically adds rail service for such games. Dwayne O'Connor, one of the 3,500 striking workers, isn't happy about the strike.
6: I feel terrible. Terrible. This is going to hurt. This is going to hurt the island. This is going to hurt the city.
5: Shuttle buses will be deployed, but the MTA and Governor Kathy Hochul are urging weekday commuters to work from home if they can. For NPR News, I'm Bruce Kahnweiser in New York.
1: This is NPR News in Washington. The World Health Organization has declared an Ebola outbreak in the Democratic Republic of Congo and Uganda to be a public health emergency of international concern. There are hundreds of suspected cases and at least 80 deaths. The UN Health Agency says the outbreak does not meet the criteria for a pandemic, but called it extraordinary because there is no known vaccines or treatment for this Ebola strain. Palestinian Authority President Mahmoud Abbas is holding leadership elections for his political party for the first time in a decade. Nuha Musla reports from the Israeli-occupied West Bank.
7: Palestinian President Mahmoud Abbas held elections for the top leaders of his political party, Fatah. That's the ruling party of the Palestinian Authority, which governs parts of the West Bank where Palestinians have limited autonomy. The Palestinian Authority is under international pressure to reform, and its influence has been greatly sidelined by Israel and Hamas in the past few years of war. But President Abbas has strengthened his family's influence in the party. His son Yasser Abbas was elected into the leadership committee for the first time. For NPR News, I'm Noha Musleh in Ramallah.
1: In Vienna, Austria last night, Bulgaria won the Eurovision Song Contest for the first time. Singer Dara won with her party anthem, Bungarunga. Israel came in second. Five countries had boycotted the event to protest Israel's inclusion after the war in Gaza. I'm Noor Rahm, NPR News.
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0: I'm Marty Moscowane. Welcome to The Connection. There is nothing as pure and delightful and contagious as a baby laughing. In fact, I bet you're smiling, maybe even laughing now. I know I am. Our guest, stand-up comedian Chris Duffy, believes that having a sense of humor is a skill that can serve us through the ups and downs of life, the good times and the bad. In fact, it helped him teaching a bunch of rambunctious fifth graders in Boston, including 11-year-old Gary, whose hilarious reviews of the cafeteria lunches made him the official classroom food critic. Now, there are a bunch of scientific studies touting the benefits of laughter for relieving stress and pain, even boosting the immune system. Laughter brings us together. It's a social lubricant. It's why there are laugh tracks, so we don't feel like we're laughing all by ourselves. Chris Duffy has a podcast, How to Be a Better Human, and has written for TV, including for Wyatt Cenac. And he joins us today on The Connection to talk about how laughing more can make you present, creative, connected, and happy, which happens to be the subtitle of his book. And Chris Duffy, nice to have you with us today on The Connection.
9: Thanks so much for having me. I'm thrilled to be here.
0: Well, we're very happy to have you, but I must say it feels like a very strange time, and maybe every day feels like a strange time to be talking about laughter when the news is so dire and we see, you know, so much suffering around the world and their daily crises, and there's so much upset and depression about the state of the country, the state of the world. How do you see humor in these dark times, these unfunny times, I would say?
9: Yeah, I think it's a great question, and it's one that I ask myself a lot. I think that for me, the reason why I believe so deeply in the power of humor and laughter is because of what it can do for us in exactly these kind of dark, unfunny times. I think that there's a sense that we only should like laugh when times are good, and I actually think that that's not when laughter serves us the most. To me, laughter is kind of the opposite of toxic positivity, which is the idea that, like, in every bad time, there's a silver lining in every cloud. Always look at the upside. I think humor can really help us to engage with the reality. We can sometimes laugh at how absolutely horrible things are. It's just bad. And to me, what laughter does is it relieves the tension, it allows us to connect with other people, and then it focuses us on what we can actually do to move forward. So often we laugh and we say, like, that's so true. So I think that often when times are really bad, laughter is what we need the most.
0: How would you describe your sense of humor? And there's so many different styles. There's a dark humor. There's a dry humor, observational humor. There's slapstick. There are people that pun all day long. Mm-hmm. How would you describe your humor? Where did it come from?
9: Yeah. You know, Marty, one of the funny things about humor is that in music, we have names for all the different genres, right? You could say, I love punk music, or I love classical music, or I love rock. And in humor and comedy, we just say comedy. We don't have like a name for the punk comedy versus the classical comedy. So I think because of that, sometimes people get turned off and say, like, well, I didn't like that one thing, so I don't like any of it. For me, I try to, in the comedy that I make, be someone who brings people in, who makes people feel like they're seen. I like to tell stories. I like to talk about my real life. But in the humor that I like to encourage other people to do, one of the big things that I push people to think about is not necessarily being the center of attention, not necessarily being the one where everyone is looking at you and hearing your funny story and applauding, but rather the person who is laughing the most in a day. That might mean you're laughing at other people's jokes. That might mean you are just noticing funny things. That's what I really think is the type of humor that we need more of in the world. We don't need more people who want to be the center of attention.
0: Well, and I'm really glad you made that point, because I was thinking about, to have a sense of humor, on the one hand, to deliver a joke well, that's a sense of humor, but to be the recipient and to get the joke is sort of the flip side of that same sense of humor.
9: Absolutely. I mean, some scientists think this is why we as a species evolved humor, why humor exists across all human societies, is because it was such an important thing to be able to present a lock to someone else and have the other person be able to turn the key and to get the riddle and actually understand the joke and then laugh to show that they got it. And I think, you know, going back to your question of why humor is important in tough times,
0: yeah.
9: I think when times are scary, we tend to feel isolated and alone. And humor lets us know that we are not alone, lets us know that other people get it. When we are laughing together, we are so deeply connected. And I think that, honestly, that can, in really tough times, be a political act, to be connected to other people really deeply and not afraid.
0: Let me just underscore what you were saying, because you were quoting from this cognitive psychologist at UCLA, a guy named Greg Bryant, who was talking about the sort of lock and key, that there's something about humor that is a code. It's a message you're sending to someone. And do they, to use your words, have the key to unlock that? A kind of secret language, in a way.
9: Absolutely. So Dr. Greg Bryant has studied the evolution of laughter and humor, and he has this theory that really resonates with me called encryption theory. And he came across this in part because he did a study where he realized that people across cultures could immediately, with much more than random chance, identify a fake laugh. And he thought, that's really interesting as an evolutionary scientist. Like, why would we all be able to know when someone is fake laughing? And the answer that he came up with, the theory he came up with, is that it was very important to know whether someone was actually part of our group or not. And so if they're faking a laugh, it means that they don't actually have the hidden key to unlock the code. It means that they're pretending to, and that could be a dangerous thing. So that's why we might have evolved that.
0: Can you do a fake laugh for us?
9: You know, right. You hear that and you know, oh God, that guy is so fake. He's totally ridiculous. It's not real. He's trying to ingratiate himself with me. Versus when someone genuinely laughs at you, right. You feel so validated. You know it immediately.
0: You know, there's nothing worse than asking someone, a comedian, to define, so what is humor? What is funny? But your book really, you know, takes apart what humor is, why it works. There are obviously so many iterations. But is there something about humor across all those boundaries that sort of connects it together? Why we laugh, why it works?
9: Ooh, it's an interesting question. And I will say, that's not the worst thing you can ask a comedian.
0: Okay.
9: The worst thing you can ask a comedian is tell me a joke, because
0: yeah,
9: it
0: yeah.
9: never goes well after they say that.
0: Gotcha.
9: I will say that I think there's an art and a science to laughter and to comedy, right? So there's some magic, and I don't want to lose the magic, which is some part that we can't totally define. But the part that I think we can understand more, scientists at UC Boulder in the Humor Research Lab, which has the acronym
0: wow.
9: HURL, that's their version of a joke, they came up with this idea that what makes us laugh is when there's a benign violation. And so what they mean by that is you break a rule, but you break a rule in a way that is not threatening. So like the classic example is a tickle, right? A tickle is an attack that is benign. And I think a lot of the reason why we laugh is, oh, you crossed a boundary. You did something that's not exactly allowed, but it's not dangerous. It's not offensive. It's just a little over the line. The other thing I think often makes us laugh is a surprise and also recognition. Like, I've always thought that, but I've never exactly defined it that way, is often some of the most satisfying laughs.
0: You quote George Orwell, and I don't know how much of a sense of humor he had or not, but he says something really interesting. Every joke is a tiny revolution. A joke that really upsets the established order, which is kind of what you were referring to there, which it sort of plays on our expectations and turns them on their head.
9: Absolutely. And George Orwell, increasingly relevant every day in our
0: yes,
9: world.
0: Indeed,
9: so
0: he is.
9: A man who is no longer a figure in the past. I think there's a reason that people who wish to consolidate power, who wish to have absolute power, don't like comedy. They don't like laughter. And it's because it encourages us to question the things we take for granted. It encourages us to think that things could be interpreted in different ways. And, you know, there's a reason why autocrats don't like that.

0: 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From groundbreaking discoveries to life-saving care, Penn Medicine's innovation is helping to change lives. One moment, one treatment, one patient at a time.
1: Develop those skills over time and with practice and with hard work, probably.
2: I think I'm going to reject the binary. I think it's both.
1: Okay.
2: I think it's not one or the other. I think that you definitely can practice these skills and get better at it. But I also think that the idea that like some people are born with a sense of humor and some people are born without, it doesn't ring true to me because I worked at an elementary school. If you go to an elementary school, every kid is laughing. Every kid is playing. It's so rare to meet a kid who just never has this sense of laughter and humor and play. That is a very, very rare thing. But as we become adults, we are socialized to do that less, to be less playful, to worry more about what other people think of us. And I think that if we practice the skill of putting ourselves out there a little bit, of letting ourselves be mistaken or imperfect, it can open us up to laughing more, and it can also make our lives so much more enjoyable and fun.
1: So did teaching fifth graders, did they make you a funnier person?
2: Oh, absolutely. Oh, my gosh. I mean, teaching fifth graders helped me be a funnier person just because I could come home every day and say the things that the fifth graders had said to me, which was always hilarious. I mean, kids would come up all the time with unbelievable sentences. And I would just, my wife is, her, one of her biggest regrets is that I don't teach fifth grade anymore because every night she would just like, tell me the things that they said today. You know, kids would come up and ask questions and they would have the most hilarious questions. Like one time, one that I think about all the time is we had read a text and it used the phrase sexist pig. And later on, one of the kids came up to me and said, is it true that pigs hate women? And I was like, I never thought of it that way. I don't think that actual pigs are prejudiced. That is a great question.
1: Good material, though, for a stand-up comedian, right?
2: Yes. Well, so there was the obvious great material of what they were actually saying, but there's also the bigger picture, which I've tried to take with me and which I, you know, really want to encourage other people, which is that when we worry a little bit less about whether we look silly or uninformed or unprofessional, we engage more honestly with the world around us. Because like kids are open to saying, I don't know that. Can you help me understand that? And I think adults would benefit from that. But the other is we can have that sense of play, that sense of imaginative creativity that would benefit us. I mean, it would benefit us creatively. It would benefit us professionally. It would help us to come up with new solutions to old problems. So I really do think that it's a necessary thing.
1: About a minute before our first break here, but why do you think adults eschew play? I mean, that we don't play more. Do we see it as childish?
2: We have this mistaken idea that people will like us more if we are perfect. If we seem totally put together and perfect, they'll like us more. And yet all of the research shows that we actually like people more and judge them as more competent if they admit that they are imperfect, if they're a little bit of a mess. Like that's what we want from other people, but we think that that's not what they want from us.
1: So that we have this sort of silent misunderstanding between each other that we want to play, but we're holding back.
2: Yeah, I mean, you think that other people will only like you if you are totally fit and in perfect shape and never have a pimple and have a great job and your kids are really impressive. And yet when you meet someone like that, you're like, I hate this person. They're so perfect and intimidating. I don't want to talk to them at all.
1: Well, let's take that short break and then we'll get back to our conversation with our guest. And his name is Chris Duffy. He's a stand-up comedian and he's also written a new book and it's titled Humor Me, How Laughing More Can Make You Present, Creative, Connected, and Happy. And we've got much more to talk about after this very short break as we dig into what humor is, what it isn't, and why we need to laugh more. Do stay with us. We'll be right back.

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1: I'm Marty Moscowane. 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
1: People laughing, and we are talking about comedy and humor and laughing today on The Connection. Our guest is Chris Duffy, again, a stand-up comedian, and he's got this new book, Humor Me, where he explores the benefits of cultivating a sense of humor, why laughing is cathartic, contagious, and a sign of cooperation. Well, let's talk about how laughter and humor does connect us to each other. Is it part of those feel-good hormones that just kind of exude when we're laughing and sharing something with someone else?
2: Sure, I definitely think that's a big part of it. I also think that when we're laughing really hard with someone else, we are so present in the moment with them. Right? Like, Marty, let me just turn this around on you for a second.
1: Sure.
2: Think about a time when you laughed so hard with someone that tears were running down your face, that you were clutching your sides. Like, who was the person that you were laughing with there?
1: Well, as it turns out, I took several improv classes, and inevitably there, maybe because we were playing, I don't know, but inevitably, mm-hmm. and sort of putting it out there, so kind of scary, just falling apart, laughing on the floor as if we were 7-year-old kids.
2: 100%. Yeah, I think that's such a great example, right? Of like, you're in a class, you're connected, you're kind of putting yourself out
1: nervous.
2: There a little bit.
1: Yeah.
2: Yeah, you're nervous, but you're also like not on your phone. You're not half there, right? You're not answering email or thinking about, hey, what do I have to do for the interview that's coming up tomorrow? And I think that's one of the big, incredible parts of humor is that it's this gift of being totally connected with the other person. And especially when you're laughing that hard, right? You're not anywhere else. You
1: no.
2: know that. And I think that's really like something that we need more of, and it's become increasingly rare, is to have that full 100% presence and connection with other people. So this is a way to get back to that.
1: You also talk about humor as a way of, besides being present, but also observing the world around us. And once you sort of mm-hmm. lift your head from your phone or your book, we'll say, seeing things that might surprise us. And you describe, I think you're on a subway and you looked up and you saw one person was reading a book, How to Talk So People Will Listen, on you know, in one seat, and opposite them was someone reading a book, How to Listen with Intention, which is a great juxtaposition there.
2: And this is the thing where I saw this and I looked around being like, they must be planted. Surely
1: right,
2: this has
1: exactly.
2: to be some sort of set. And what it apparently was totally organic. But the other part that shocked me is no one else noticed this. Everyone else was kind of in their own world, totally oblivious to this. And I just thought, one, this is so funny and delightful. I'm going to think about this for the rest of my life. But also, what a shame it is to miss out on moments like this because we aren't actually paying attention to the things happening around us. So I think that, I mean, you asked earlier if humor is something you're born with or not. And
1: right.
2: this is where I think it is a practice, right? If we cultivate the ability to, while we are going about our day-to-day, to switch out of autopilot, to not just get into the same rut where we go from home to work to home to work to home to work, where we actually see the things that are happening, we can notice more things. That is totally a practice you can cultivate. And when you notice more things, you're going to notice more weird, delightful, odd things. That is such a core piece of humor, is actually just the seeing of it. That's what I want people to do, is to approach the world like that.
1: And to see the absurdity of so much of life, right? Things that are
2: totally
1: absurd.
2: And ourselves.
1: And ourselves, yes.
2: I mean, Marty, you know this from taking an improv class, but if you want to make people laugh and you're in an improv scene, and this is, you know, I'm more interested in people in their regular lives, but this is a performative version. But if you're in an improv scene, the thing that you are looking for is the mistake. The thing you're looking for is the first time that something goes a little bit wrong or isn't said totally perfectly or something weird. And then you take that and you view it as a gift. And it becomes this hilarious seed that can sprout a whole scene or a whole show of comedy. It's not very fun if two people are having breakfast and they just keep eating breakfast. But as soon as someone says, wow, this omelet is rock hard, that becomes the thing that can be funny and can be built on.
1: Talk a bit about the relationship between, I guess, the joker and the jokey. I mean, you touched on this earlier, but you talk about something, the generous listener or the inherently generous nature of this interaction, which I found really interesting, but flesh that out for us.
2: Yeah, I think that, you know, again, people often think of having a great sense of humor as being performative, as the one who is delivering the punchlines. And to me, the thing that is the good human skill here is the being able to receive and notice the laugh. And I think often that means recognizing when someone else gives you the gift of saying something really funny and generously laughing at that. I think also, if you notice something really funny or you see something delightful and you share that with someone, that's such a gift. Who doesn't like to receive the information that there's something incredible next to them? Or who doesn't like to, at the end of a hard day, have a huge laugh that just wipes away all the stress of the day? So I think if you do this right, it is such a generous thing. And the flip side, of course, is you can do humor in a way that's very ungenerous, that's
1: sure.
2: bullying and
1: sure.
2: mean. Right? That's also a possible way of using this.
1: Well, picking up on that, I mean, that there can be, and so much of it is about tone and delivery. You know, what can at least on paper sound humorous in delivery can be cruel and can be mean.
2: Totally.
1: And hateful.
2: Yeah. I mean, I think a funny thing about like self-help or personal improvement in general is that people often want these like vast universal proclamations, like do this one thing and your life will be better. And especially with humor, it's so context dependent. It's so subjective and person to person dependent. So if I say a sentence to you, it might be really, really funny and delightful. If I say like, okay, Marty, great hat.
1: Yeah.
2: You might think that's really funny. And then if I say it to someone who's really self-conscious about their hat, it could be a cruel, mean put down. So, you're not wearing a hat right now, which is why I used that example.
1: But like, just headphones.
2: You can do the exact same thing in a different context, and it can be either generous or cruel. And I think that's one of the reasons why sometimes people get intimidated by the idea of telling more jokes or having more fun in their lives like this, is because they don't want to step over the line in the wrong way. But I think a lot of us can think and use our instincts to trust, like, when does someone actually feel comfortable and what is playful versus what is over a line?
1: Well, even larger than that is reading the room, sort of, and knowing
2: totally.
1: One's impact on other people and having that those kind of social and interpersonal skills to know whether a joke would land or maybe land hard.
2: Totally. And this is why, I keep going back to, like, the thing that I would like for people to experiment with, even if they are not, especially if they're not super confident about where the line is not being the one to tell the joke, but the one to appreciate the joke. Like, if you try laughing more when other people are trying to be funny, that is going to go well. That's very hard to go poorly. I think if you try and say the joke and you're not quite sure if it's right or if it's appropriate, like, sometimes that can go wrong. So that's a piece. But I also think the other part is, a lot of what works well is if something naturally comes up and is funny, is then remembering it, paying attention to it, and bringing it back, right? That's how we build these inside jokes and traditions in our families or in our groups, is that, like, you know, one summer you go to the summer vacation with your whole family and someone sits on the couch and it turns out that the couch had a big wet spot on the couch, and they get up and they go, oh no. And then the next year you go,
1: that's
2: okay,
1: right.
2: Watch out. Don't
1: right.
2: sit on the wet couch. Everyone laughs because it's like, we're bringing that back. And then every year it becomes, got to check the couch for wet spots. You know, it's a silly thing. It's not really like a great joke, but the tradition of bringing it back becomes a part of the culture of the family.
1: Well, and you know, for lack of a better word, connects people because they were observers or participants in something that happened, and there was humor involved in it.
2: Yeah, I mean, like, for me, there's a thing that my family does, and we have a tradition where every summer we go and jump into a very cold river, right?
1: Oh my goodness.
2: And we do that. And one year, there was like a 14-year-old fishing in the river, and he said, hey, don't jump in the river. You're going to disturb the fish. And we all said, like, we're going to disturb the fish? You have a hook. And now every year we go back, we go, hey, don't disturb the fish, like a fisherman wants to take care of the fish. And we just think about that 14-year-old fishing. We laugh. And it's been years. I mean, literally 5 years since that happened. It still makes us laugh every time.
1: Let me just quickly reintroduce you. That's Chris Duffy, our guest today on The Connection. And he is a stand-up comedian. He's written for television. He's got a podcast as well. And he's got a new book called Humor Me, How Laughing More Can Make You Present, Creative, Connected, and Happy. So why do we laugh when we're nervous or even sometimes angry or afraid? These sort of big, what feel like negative emotions. Why do we sometimes laugh when we're feeling those?
2: Well, you know, one of the big things that laughter serves is as a social lubricant. It fills these moments where we're a little uncomfortable or where there's a pause. When scientists look at conversations and they just look where laughter comes up, the majority of laughs don't come after anything that is even by a stretch viewed as a joke. It's instead filling a pause or connecting us to other people. So laughter has this kind of social purpose of just helping us to connect a little bit and smooth over the rough patches. But I think the other part is laughter is a way of trying to connect with other people, right? So if you're scared and you start laughing, you're like, this isn't actually as bad as I think it is, right? And hopefully the other person laughs with you and then you know, like, I wasn't actually that scared. So I think we're reaching out, and if we can connect with someone else, that laughter is a way to know that we're being held and seen.
1: In fact, you describe comedy clubs tend to be very small. People are packed in, often low ceilings. People are side by side, you know, very in close quarters as a way of what? Enhancing the contagion of laughter?
2: Totally. I mean, the more that we stop thinking about ourselves and just are part of the group, the more we laugh. So if you're dark, if you're packed in, if the ceiling is low, we laugh more. And part of that is because we stop thinking, like, what will other people think about us? But the other part is laughter is kind of magic in that it's contagious. Not many of our social interactions, right? If one person sneezes, everyone doesn't else start sneezing. But if you laugh, it's much more likely that the people around you are going to laugh. The only other thing that's very comparable is a yawn.
1: I was just going to say, except for yawning. Right, right.
2: Yeah, so, you know, I'm sure that there's some sort of sleep club where you could figure out the way to maximize yawning together. It'd probably be that you have to be really bright so you could see everyone yawning. But in a comedy club, the darkness and the proximity make us laugh more. And I think that's something you can take out of the comedy club and bring into your, like, a regular person's practical life in thinking, like, how can I, if I want to laugh more, if I want to have more fun in my life, how can I find ways to get outside of monitoring myself, of thinking, what do people think of me? What do I look like right now? And how can you put yourself where you're just part of the group, you're going with the flow, and you're really experiencing things?
1: How do you prepare for stand-up comedy? Are there certain things you do to get, either to read the room or to get yourself into a certain mindset or emotional equilibrium or whatever?
2: Yeah, the emotional equilibrium I try and get myself into is, this is going to go badly and that's okay.
1: Why did I say yes?
2: Yes. Why did I agree to this? Oh, no. I think that I do that. The other thing I try and do is I try and do the thing where I try and switch off the part of my brain that says, I'm paying attention to everything you say and I'm judging you. I try and switch off that quiet, that voice a little bit, and to instead get into the flow state as much as possible, and to really focus on the connection rather than the potential failure. So, you know, a thing I love about stand-up as an art form is that if I write a book, if I paint a painting, it takes a long time for me to know what the audience thinks about that. But if you tell a joke, you instantly know. They either laugh or they don't. So there's this very short feedback loop, and it's really fun to be able to pivot in the moment and to try something else. You know, sometimes audiences are more into one type of joke than other, and you can pivot quickly.
1: Yeah, and you can you sort of read the laughter, sort of know this is landing, this is half landing, gotta make some moves here.
2: Yeah, the same way. I mean, you know, Marty, when you're in a conversation with someone, when you're in an interview, you know if we're connected, right? Oh, it doesn't feel like this is really, we're kind of in a rote conversation, or we are locked in and we're actually deeply connected. And I think this is kind of that same thing, just on a broader scale. Is, am I connecting and really hitting what people view as the truth? Or am I saying something where, for some reason, we are at odds? We're not actually seeing the same reality.
1: You talk about the rule of threes, and this is in part how this works in comedy. What is the rule of threes?
2: So the rule of threes is that things are funniest if you bring them back three times. So if something's funny, you bring it back a second time, it gets a big laugh, and then you bring it back a third time, it gets the biggest laugh. Now, you'd think if you brought it back a fourth time, hey, a good thing, how could it not be better? But it tends to get diminishing returns. People are like, yeah, okay, you're beating a dead horse. And I think once I learned this, you start seeing it everywhere. You see it in comedy sketches on TV, you see it in books, you see it in advertisements, you see it in all these really delightful ways where something gets introduced, it gets returned to, and then it gets brought back a final time. And, you know, I think one of the reasons why that is so funny is because once is a point, the second is a line, and then the third is a pattern. And we love a pattern. And four, it's like we already get the pattern.
1: Got it.
2: It's not as interesting after that.
1: I was actually thinking of the car guys, you know, the late great car guys, who had a show on public broadcasting. I think they came out of
2: Boston. Yeah, Car Talk was incredible.
1: Yeah, Car Talk. And their law firm was Dewey, Cheatham, and Howe. You know,
2: always, a great joke.
1: Yeah, a great joke, and they're the threes, right?
2: Yeah, Dewey, Cheatham, and Howe. It's funnier because it is three. I don't know exactly why. There's just this thing that it tickles in our brain. Yeah, it's interesting, Marty. You're a real appreciative person of comedy, and you like to perform comedy as well. I sense that that's a thing for you, right?
1: Well, you know, it's
2: funny.
1: You
2: like to make people laugh.
1: I like to make people laugh, but I cannot tell a joke.
2: Okay.
1: As soon as I hear one, I forget it. I always forget the end. I have friends who tell an unbelievable amount of jokes, and I kind of, you know, laugh along. I'm a good audience, but at the same time, I've never sort of mastered the art of delivering a joke. I don't believe in it for me, for whatever reason.
2: Totally.
1: Yeah.
2: I kind of think that people who are really good at telling jokes often are, they can get tiring very fast, right? You're like, after two or three jokes, you're like, that's enough jokes.
1: Okay, right, you're at time up.
2: Whereas the people who really like laugh in conversation and you get stuff going and then you're just laughing so hard and you're really like, it's about the genuine thing that you can't even repeat or explain afterwards. That to me is that's the magic that you can't create in any other way.
1: What's your opinion of puns and dad jokes and the eye rolling that often comes with those?
2: Well, talk about a leading question to ask you about the eye rolling. I was going to say, I love them. I'm a dad. I like a dad joke.
1: Yeah, of course.
2: You know, my favorite genre of dad jokes is not the puns. My favorite genre of dad jokes is something I call table bits, which is like the thing that you do if you're out at a restaurant. So like the very big dad joke is the server comes and your plate is totally empty and you go, oh, we hated it.
1: Yeah.
2: You know?
1: I've done that,
2: or you
1: actually.
2: Go,
1: yeah.
2: Or there's like a baby at the table and you go, put it on his card. Like I love those kind of dad jokes because everyone groans and they're like, please stop doing this. You're humiliating us, dad. But that always makes me laugh. I think that like puns and any type of joke, if you're doing it and it's bringing joy to you and the people around you, more power to you. And if you're doing it and it's actually pushing people away, then you should not be doing it, right? Like read the room, use it to connect. You don't have to necessarily find the pun in everything. And I do think sometimes pun people, they run into this problem where they are looking at every sentence someone says to them as like a puzzle to be solved, or where can I put the wordplay in, rather than actually reacting to the content of the sentence, right? So someone says like, I'm having a really hard day, and they go, hard day. Wow, Hard Day's Night, the Beatles album. And you're like, what are you talking about? I was telling you I was having a hard day.
1: Well, I have to confess, because I live with someone who does pun, and I've asked him about it a lot. But I think for him, it's his brain is, like you say, constantly turning things over, finding, you know, moving words around and discovering, you know, something, of course, that he thinks is clever and hilarious.
2: Yeah, well, that's also, I love the phrasing of, I have to confess, I live with someone who puns. the dark disgrace of, I have a pun in my house, and the pun won't go away. Yeah. You know, I would much rather have someone who puns than have someone who is completely serious and refuses to see the lightness or play in the world.
1: Oh, absolutely. Oh, absolutely. I mean, because it is playful, even
2: totally.
1: If it's obsessive.
2: Exactly. And sometimes we have to laugh at the level of obsessiveness we have.
1: And I know he's listening. Well, let's take a very short break and then we'll get back to our conversation with Chris Duffy. He's a stand-up comedian and he's got a new book we've been talking about called Humor Me, How Laughing More Can Make You Present, Creative, Connected, and Happy. We've got much more to talk about after this very short break, including some newscasters losing it. We'll be right back.

0: Lantern Theater Company supports WHYY and presents the Philadelphia premiere of Franklinland by Lloyd Sah. Nobody knows Benjamin Franklin better than Philadelphians. Franklin was a publisher, inventor, political agitator, and diplomat, and he wanted his son William to follow him into the sciences. When William rebels and becomes the royal governor of New Jersey, the stage is set for a father-son conflict of international proportions in this endearing comedy. Starting May 7th in Center City, lanterntheater.org.
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4: You're listening to The Connection here on WHYY in Philadelphia. I'm Marty Moss-Cohen, and just a recap here. It can be tough to find something to laugh about these days, and yet laughter is good for our health. Our guest is a stand-up comedian, Chris Duffy, host of the podcast How to Be a Better Human. And again, he's got a new book, Humor Me, How Laughing More Can Make You Present, Creative, Connected, and Happy. I want to play another clip, and this is just some a news anchor losing it live on TV, reading a story about a pig.
5: One pot-bellied pig has certainly endured his share of problems. Chris P. Bacon was born without the use of his... Yeah, you have to read this story.
4: So, Chris, why are we sitting here laughing with a guy who's laughing about a pig on TV?
6: I mean, it's amazing to me is I don't know what he was saying.
4: I didn't even
6: see him laughing. I have no context, and it still is really funny. So, I mean, the shortest answer is that we are programmed evolutionarily to laugh at other people laughing. It's a contagious thing. It's so delightful to have other people laugh. And the other part is, you know, it's so rare, especially with the news, for us to be like, that's a funny, light story. So
4: yes,
6: we're like,
4: yes,
6: thank God there's something funny. I love the story about Crispy Bacon instead of the other stories. And that's not to say they're not important, but I think that there's just something so wonderful about seeing other people laugh. And that's why I think humor is generous. It's like we appreciate seeing other people do it, and we love when it happens for us, too.
4: Well, and the idea of news anchors are often so buttoned up to see them absolutely losing it on live TV. I mean, that's a gift.
6: We are still all the children in the class who just want to see the teacher make a mistake. You know, you want to see the serious figure go have a break a little bit. You want to crack the seriousness of how the world works. Yeah. And I think also a thing that I try really hard in my own life to do that is inspired by humor is to think about, like, where are the scripts that I am following that I am supposed to, and I put that in quotes, supposed to be following, and what if I didn't follow them? And that's not to say, like, I do some sort of giant antisocial breaking of the norms, but just to say, like, do I actually have to be this serious? Do I actually have to approach this as though it is only sad and bad and depressing? What if I introduced a little more ridiculousness? What if I was a little more playful and silly? How would it go if I approached it with that as a possibility? And I think that's why, like, seeing other people laugh when they're not supposed to, it's fun.
4: Yeah.
6: And we want to do that for ourselves, too.
4: Indeed. Let me ask you a little bit about, I guess you and your wife went through a scary time. You write about that in the book, where she was quite ill and it was unclear what the diagnosis was, and clearly a dark time for the both of you. How, and I guess maybe even when was humor, was levity, was laughter? When did that feel right for if either the two of you or maybe for her or for you?
6: Yeah, I think often when we're in these really overwhelming times, like I was, it can just be like laughter disappears, right? Like, how could you possibly laugh? It's not available. And for me, I mean, the specific thing that happened with my wife that made us laugh after we hadn't laughed for a really long time is she was kind of desperately grabbing at straws of what could make me feel better, what's a possibility. And she, you know, said, like, maybe I need to go to a silent meditation retreat and live in the woods and be away from society. And I said, you know, you are really not independent right now. I'm caretaking for you, and we're seeing all these doctors. I don't think that you being off the grid all alone is a very good idea. And she said, like, oh, no, you would come with me. And the idea of me, a person who is the chattiest person in the world, who talks nonstop, going to a silent meditation retreat for a month while I was already overwhelmed, both of us just burst into laughter at the idea of me, like, desperately trying to communicate without being able to use words. So it wasn't like laughing then solved the problem, right? It didn't heal my wife's pain. It didn't make us understand what was going on with her. It didn't even make me less overwhelmed. But it took that moment, and it took the tension out of it. And it transformed the way that we both were perceiving that particular little moment into something that was like light and a moment of connection. And for me, that was a thing that let me get through that day and that week. And sometimes that's all that we really need, is just to get through that particular painful moment.
4: And it's
6: so
4: a great
6: humor can do that.
4: Yeah, and it's a great story too, you know.
6: Oh, yeah. Thank you. Well, especially now in retrospect.
4: Yes,
6: you know,
4: of course.
6: Comedy, we often talk about this rule of there's a formula that comedians often talk about, which is that tragedy plus time equals comedy.
4: Yeah,
6: because
4: right.
6: we're so much more often able to see the funny or see the ridiculousness when it's in the past than when we're living through it.
4: You know, you asked me about a time when I was laughing uproariously, and I was thinking that has happened at funerals, and it's not like laughing at the dead person. I mean, there's a lot of sadness and loss and grief and crying and all of that, but there are these moments, and often with people, where maybe you're telling stories or whatever, where, again, you sort of lose all your inhibitions and the laughter just pours out of you.
6: Totally. And I mean, so often the times when we laugh the hardest are when we're not supposed to. When someone says, don't laugh, like
4: yes,
6: you're in the classroom and you're trying not to laugh, then the trying not to makes it even more heightened. And I think that, again, like, there's this script that we are supposed to follow, this social script at a funeral, that is, this is supposed to just be sad. And yet so few people's lives are just sad when they're gone. They're also joyful and full of contradictions and ridiculousness and absurdity, right? Like, people contain all of those things. And so we can be sad that we've lost them, and we can also acknowledge the fun and funny and ridiculous parts of them. I think that actually makes it more authentic and feel like real rather than scripted and false and kind of phony.
4: And even laughing together, knowing it's sort of subversive to be doing it, but to have, you know, have a gang laughing at a funeral has a weird sense of connection.
6: I actually, you know, I see why you said the word weird, but I think that is not weird at all. In fact, I think that's the reason why, like, if you are a person who works a really stressful job, right, like you're an emergency room doctor or you're a soldier or you're a firefighter, those people often have such great senses of humor and they laugh with each other. And I think one of the big reasons why that is because when you laugh with someone else, it's because you both get it.
4: Yeah.
6: And that's so what we need when we're in these moments, is to know, like, I'm not the only one, right? It's such a powerful thing to connect with someone else who gets it. And that's why it's actually not as funny if, like, you're an emergency room doctor and someone who has no experience in the emergency room makes the joke. You go, well, you don't actually get it. That's not funny. But if the other doctor makes the joke, then we know we're connected. So at the funeral, it's like, we all are grieving. We're allowed to make this joke and we're allowed to connect.
4: You referenced this earlier, but I want to just dig in a little deeper about dictators not liking comedians, but you also write about the role of the court jester. As we know, they often were allowed to make fun of the king. They had the permission to do that, say things that other people were not allowed to say. Is that how you see maybe late night comedians playing that role these days?
6: I think that sometimes late night comedians can play that role. I think satire is a very important way of pointing out truth to power, right? The story that I'm sure we all know is, you know, the emperor has no clothes.
4: Yes.
6: And it's easy to be the person who goes, I guess he must be wearing clothes. And I think the jester is the one who goes, this guy is naked. Hey, we're looking at a naked guy. And sometimes we need that. And, you know, I think historically, the jesters are an interesting thing because they pointed out truth to power, but they were also a way for the emperor or the Shah or the king to diffuse tension so that they didn't lose power, to say, like, I will accept some criticism, but not all. So there is this interesting line where, you know, sometimes it serves the interests of the powerful to let themselves be laughed at in a particular way. And other times it's very important that we do point out the ridiculousness.
4: Well, and maybe I'll let you make fun of me, but not you, right?
6: Definitely. Yeah, some people lose their head for the same joke that the jester gets fed for. So I think it's important. And, you know, historically, there are many examples of times where repressive regimes have been undermined, not entirely. It's never just jokes, but the idea that we can see that this is not totally logical, that everyone doesn't agree, that's actually a very powerful initial force in overturning a repressive regime. Vaclav Havel talked about this, wrote a play that was very funny. Vaclav Havel talked about how he wrote a play that was very funny, and the audience laughed at parts that they were not supposed to laugh at under the regime. And that laughter was the realization for everyone there of, oh, everyone else feels this way. And that was a really important moment for them to start thinking about, maybe we're not alone in recognizing the ridiculousness of how we are currently being ruled.
4: Oh, that's a terrific story. You quote Roy Wood Jr. as a show on CNN called, you've got to be kidding.
6: No. Have I got news for you?
4: Have I got news for you? He says comedy as journalism. And I thought that was really, sort of picking up on what we're talking about here as a way of commenting on what's going on in the world.
6: Yeah, Roy is a really interesting person to me, both because I think he's one of the most talented stand-up comedians performing today, but also because his father was a pioneering civil rights journalist. He reported in South Africa. He reported in the civil rights movement in the United States. So Roy grew up in this house where the importance of journalism and the importance of acknowledging what is happening in society was really drilled into him. And then Roy became this incredible stand-up comedian who was a correspondent on The Daily Show and now has this show on CNN. And Roy talks about, like, if you get people to laugh at something, you're getting them to both pay attention to it and to agree with an idea about it. So we have to think really carefully about where we're directing that focus. And to pretend that it doesn't have power is to deny the reality of it. That's what he says. And I really agree with him.
4: Yeah. Let me ask you about, I'm thinking of Bill Maher, but there are other comedians who have criticized audiences or even the culture today, saying that people are, they're overly sensitive and you can't say this and no one laughs at that. How do you see that critique?
6: I kind of think it's ridiculous because the people who always say, like, you can't say this, are the ones saying it on national platforms, right? It's like, oh no, they won't let you say anything. Well, you're saying it to millions of people on television and you're being paid so much money to say it. So I'd believe that a lot more if it was like, he was writing that on Post-it notes and passing them out of the jail window. I think that then I'd be like, wow, you really can't say anything. But to me, I think that we are the idea that we are allowed to say anything without consequence seems ridiculous, right? Like, people can be upset at us, and that's not a problem. That's just the nature of human communication. That if you want to talk to people, you have to accept that they might have different opinions. That's how I view it.
4: Rather than censoring
6: everyone's. Well, I don't think it's censoring to say everyone doesn't have to agree with you.
4: Right.
6: That's what I would say.
4: Right.
6: Right. Like, it seems like sometimes people want to be able to say, like, I have a giant national platform and everyone has to agree with me. And I'm like, well, that's, you know, that would be nice. I wish I had that. I wish people paid me millions of dollars and everyone thought I was a genius. I'd take that deal. But I think that that's not necessarily how reality works.
4: Let me ask you about what I would describe as either Jewish humor or Irish humor, or even what they, at least as an outside observer, have in common. And I remember going to Ireland and I felt like, I think everyone here is sort of part Jewish just because of the humor, the storytelling, the suffering, obviously, the literature, the culture. It all felt that the humor came out of all the struggles that they had to stay alive and keep their culture alive.
6: Yeah. Well, you know, I'll say first as a disclaimer here, my name is Chris Duffy, so I've got the Irish part, but then my mom is Jewish,
4: oh,
6: so
4: okay,
6: you wouldn't know
4: you
6: that.
4: Go.
6: She named her son Christopher, so I'm half-half. So you really nailed both sides of it.
4: A funny
6: story about that is that my mom didn't realize until I was 3 years old why no other people at the synagogue had a son named Christopher. And then they were like, the first part is Christ. And she was like, oh, wow, okay, I get it now. I didn't do my due diligence. But I think that, you know, the Irish, historically oppressed people, the Jewish, historically a victim of much violence and repression. And I think that not just those two groups, but across the world, when you look at oppressed peoples, when you look at peoples who have experienced a lot of suffering, often the response to suffering is not to be depressing and sad and serious, but is instead to laugh and to create humor. And because that's a survival mechanism, I think it lets us get through the worst parts of it and lets us bond with each other and understand that, like, they can take away all this other stuff, but they can't take away our joy. And that's something that I think we can all benefit from, for sure.
4: And joy and grief, you know, often going hand in hand.
6: Oh, they're two sides of the same coin so often. And, you know, I think the line between laughing and crying is not, it's not a bright line. Often we laugh until we cry, and sometimes we cry until we laugh. I think that this is, you can hold multiple truths at the same time. And I think that that is something that is not, at this moment in our society and culture, people don't love the idea that you can hold multiple seemingly contradictory beliefs and truths at the same time. And I think it's actually something that is fantastic about humor and laughter in these cultures, is to realize, like, it doesn't have to just be sad or just be funny or just be tragic or just be victorious. It can be a combination of all of the above.
4: We're more than the A or the B. I'm curious about who, as a kid growing up, who you listened to, who you watched, who you found funny.
6: Oh, wow. Well, I mean, I loved Mr. Bean growing up.
4: Mr. Bean. Oh, wow.
6: Like, I still think that getting your head stuck in a turkey, that's about the funniest thing you can do. I'm a big believer in falling down as a funny thing that you can do. I think as I got older, I really liked, you know, I like some of the classic comedians, right? Like Carlin, or I also have... I was a big fan of Jim Carrey and the Jim Carrey movies. Oh, wow. But, I mean, to me, the funniest people have always been not famous people. The funniest people have always been my friends and my family members who make me laugh so hard that I'm spitting, you know, water out of my nose. And again, I think that's why, like, I'm most interested not in performative comedy. There's so many people who are more talented and more successful than me at, like, the job of stand-up comedian. What I'm really interested in is, like, how do you laugh with the people around you? How do you walk through the world and see funny things? Because that's what I enjoy the most, is I want to see the thing that my friend Ivan is going to point out and that we're both going to laugh about for the next 10 years. And it's okay that I don't see him on Netflix. I prefer that I see him on
4: your
6: my
4: living
6: front
4: room.
6: Doorstep instead. Yeah.
4: Well, on that note, we got to leave it there. It's been such fun, Chris Duffy. Thank you for joining us today on The Connection.
6: Oh, thank you so much for having me. This was an absolute pleasure.
4: A pleasure for us as well. And again, he's a stand-up comedian and he's an author. He's got a new book, Humor Me, How Laughing More Can Make You Present, Creative, Connected, and Happy. He's also got a podcast, How to Be a Better Human. 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

0: It's Tiny Desk Radio from NPR Music. I'm Ana Maria Serra. 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
0: You sound beautiful. We'll hear how the rap group Clipping pulled off their mechanical percussive wizardry at the desk.
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4: I'm not a God person, but I'm never not searching.
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4: The ocean. If there's something I know, then I want to know it.
5: Live from NPR News in Washington, I'm Nora Rahm. Senator Bill Cassidy has lost his bid to run for a third term after yesterday's Republican primary in Louisiana. President Trump had opposed him. Cassidy had voted to convict Trump on impeachment charges for the January 6th attacks on the U.S. Capitol. Georgia holds its primary elections Tuesday. On the Republican side, competitive governor and U.S. Senate races have dominated fundraising. NPR Stephen Fowler reports Democrats are hoping a big turnout leads to a shift on the state Supreme Court.
6: Republican voters will decide who faces off against incumbent Democratic U.S. Senator John Ossoff this fall, and both parties have contentious primaries for governor to replace term-limited Republican Brian Kemp. All of these crowded races are likely to head to runoffs next month. Also on the ballot, a pair of nonpartisan state Supreme Court races that Democrats hope to flip. 1 million Georgians have already cast ballots, with Democrats posting a 15% advantage over Republicans in those early votes. Stephen Fowler, NPR News, Atlanta.
5: The largest commuter rail system in North America is shut down for a second day. Workers at the Long Island Railroad in New York went on strike early yesterday. Negotiations have been held for months without reaching agreement on a new contract. Talks appear to have stalled over salaries and health care premiums. New York Governor Kathy Hochul is urging those who can to work from home. For those who can't,
7: starting at 4 a.m. tomorrow, the MTA will deploy shuttle buses to bring essential workers from across Long Island to subway stations in Queens. And those shuttle buses will be standing by to bring those essential workers back home to Long Island at the end of the day.
5: Today, the strike is inconveniencing baseball fans. The New York Yankees are playing the New York Mets in Queens. The Transportation Authority typically adds rail service during such games. Israeli airstrikes in Lebanon have continued despite an agreement reached in Washington to extend a ceasefire. NPR's Jane Arraf reports from Beirut.
8: The Lebanese state news agency says Israel targeted a civil defense center in southern Lebanon Saturday, killing at least six people, including three paramedics. State media said a fourth first responder was seriously wounded in the attack on the village of Haruf. Israel and Lebanon agreed in U.S.-brokered talks Friday to extend for 45 days a ceasefire which had been scheduled to expire Sunday. The Lebanese government says almost 3,000 people, including women, children, and first responders, have been killed in Israeli attacks since the war began March 2nd. Israel says 20 military personnel and four civilians have been killed in strikes by Lebanon's Iran-backed militant group Hezbollah. Jane Arraf, NPR News, Beirut.
5: This is NPR News. At least four people were killed in Ukrainian strikes on Russia overnight. Russian officials say at least three of the deaths occurred in villages near Moscow. They call it one of the largest attacks by Ukraine near Moscow since Russia's full-scale invasion began more than 4 years ago. Bulgaria is the winner of the 70th Eurovision Song Contest. Artist Dara won the annual International Singing Extravaganza, hosted this year in Vienna, Austria. NPR's Chloe Veltman reports.
9: This is the first time Bulgaria has won Eurovision. Dara's banging anthem, Bangaranga, bested 24 other nations for the glitzy, microphone-shaped trophy at the finals in Vienna. In his appraisal of his 10 favourite Eurovision 2026 songs, NPR critic Glenn Weldon called Bangaranga an insanely catchy bop and praised its deep, profound, abiding grooviness. Israel came in second after leading until the very last moment. Five countries, Iceland, Ireland, the Netherlands, Slovenia and Spain, pulled out of this year's event in protest over the decision to allow Israel to participate following its conduct during the war in Gaza. Chloe Veltman, NPR News.
5: Jury deliberations are to begin tomorrow in Elon Musk's case against OpenAI. One of the world's richest men is suing the artificial intelligence company that he helped found, claiming it has betrayed its founding mission as a nonprofit lab. Attorneys for OpenAI say Musk is unhappy that he left the company before it was a success. I'm Nora Rahm, NPR News in Washington.
1: 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Other contributors include the estate of Joan B. Kroc, whose bequest serves as an enduring investment in the future of public radio and seeks to help NPR produce programming that meets the highest standards of public service in journalism and cultural expression.
0: It's Tiny Desk Radio from NPR Music. I'm Ana Maria Serra, and today we've got a different kind of episode, a peek behind the scenes. We feature so many different kinds of music at the desk, but there are a couple of key things that tie them all together. One is obviously the desk itself, and the other is that Tiny Desk sound. So today on the show, we're going behind the scenes to hear some stories from the people who shape and sculpt that sound, our audio engineers. And we're going to start off with two people who have been here since the beginning, Kevin Waite and Neil Tebalt. Hi, you guys.
10: Hello.
11: Hello.
0: Okay, so first, I kind of just want to hear about some of your earliest memories of the Tiny Desk. This was back in 2008, this crazy idea that Bob Boylan tried to pull you into.
10: Sure do. So I was the one that Bob came to first. I remember sitting in the music studio's control room, and people would come in and out, and Bob came in and said, "Hey, I got an idea. I want to do a recording at my desk. I want to bring an artist in." And my initial response was, "Why? We've got this beautiful music studio. Let's do it in here." And Bob told me the story of not being able to hear at the South by Southwest Festival. And I was adamant that we do it in the studio. He somehow convinced me to just bring over a little field recorder. And Laura Gibson was there. And as the story goes, we made it happen.
12: Dark falls early, would you come in the night? Would you come?
10: And then, Kevin?
11: And then, that was a time when they Bob would just pull someone in and then think about who might be engineering it. And then whoever happened to be on the floor would get called, right?
10: Mm-hmm.
11: So my first recollection is with this fellow named Jason Vio. He's a classical guitar player. I got tagged. So I quickly cobbled together my favorite stereo pair, and we went for it. Unbeknownst to me, Jason was going to do some talking because Bob, in the middle of the show, asked him some questions. That was my first taste of Bob's vision for spontaneity and surprise.
0: So it was a little bit of the Wild West back then, huh? Fair.
11: It was a lot of the Wild West.
0: What were the concerns? I mean, Neil, you mentioned being concerned about doing it at the desk. What were the audio concerns for you both?
10: Well, for me, it was just we put a lot of time and effort into building these beautiful studios that have acoustical design. There is just none of that in an office environment, especially in our old building where we first started these. I think the width of the building at that point was maybe 20 feet. So it's a very skinny end of the building. And we just didn't have any room either. And then the windows in the building are not acoustically solid either. And so even today, we listen for sirens going by. And if it gets bad enough, we all start looking at each other like, oh, is that bad enough? Are we going to have to stop this down?
11: I never really minded the office sounds and even the traffic. But, we were pushing these bands into this tiny corner with hard windows on both sides and all this really reflective desks. So at some point, things start to close in and get boxy. But at some point, you just had to embrace it as a characteristic of the space. Those early concerts, they certainly had their own kind of charm, along with the standard definition video. But I think we pulled it off. Even today, things are a little more complex, but but I think they stay somewhat true to the original vision.
13: Well, I would love to listen to a little bit of that original vision with the two of you experts here. So we're going to play in a second one of those really early performances. These performances were small, one or two people, a guitar or two. But then came Edward Sharp and the Magnetic Zeros. This was a 10-person show, the most that the desk had had up until this point. Kevin, you were the engineer for this show. Take me to that day. What do you remember?
11: I didn't know what I was in for. The members of the band just kept on coming. But they were all super sweet folks. The only hard part about that show was really just crawling over them and on top of the desk to get the microphone in the sweet spot. I just pushed the record button and let the magic...

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1: That was Edward Sharpe in the Magnetic Zeros at the Tiny Desk. What we just heard was 40 Day Daydream, and before that, it was Home. 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
1: It's Tiny Desk Radio from NPR Music. I'm Ana Maria Sayre, and we're back with more of the audio engineers who make the Tiny Desk sparkle. Neil Tivol is with us. Hi, Neil.
7: Hello.
1: And joining us is Josephine Neonai. Hi, Josephine.
8: Hi.
1: And finally, Josh Newell.
9: Hey.
1: Okay, so you three are the ones who record almost all of our Tiny Desk these days. So you've seen it all.

0: So I just kind of wanted to nerd out with you all for a bit and hear some stories because I'm always fascinated by some of the crazy things that have happened, both that I've been there for and the ones that I get told about later. Because as the Tiny Desk has grown, we've had some super cool, super crazy setups. Maybe let's start with clipping. I want to hear a little bit of the song Dodger.
1: Check the coordinates. Something's a mess in the orbit. Best get a hold of it. A routine check will make it known.

0: So that was Clipping with their track Dodger. Josh and Josephine, you both worked on that show, so give us the rundown. For people who can't see what's happening here, what's going on?
1: I think the best description, I was digging back through my paperwork from doing that show, and we have what are called stage plots where they tell you who's playing what and when they're sitting. And for this one, there's three stations that just say Table of Nonsense. So they had a bunch of little motorized actuators hitting devices. Like what you heard is kind of the kick drum. That's actually what looks like a massage gun hitting a cardboard box. What sounded kind of like a hi-hat, so that was a bunch of coffee cups being hit with little hammers. And what you would normally think of as a snare drum was actually a pizza box covered in tinfoil with like a little beaded necklace on it. So that's what you're hearing. There is a live bass, but everything else is little motors hitting desk objects.
2: It was definitely like a very unique show to work on. Even just hearing it back, I'm like really impressed at how the kick sounds, because it's not a kick. Yeah, no, it was a lot of moving microphones around and picking different things out.
1: We went walking around the office grabbing different cardboard boxes to find the one that would make the best kick drum. And I think the snare pizza box was actually the dinner we had from setup. Yeah. They're just like, oh, this will work for snare drum.
0: I'm laughing at this question, but I have to ask it. Do you ever have to tell artists, no, you can't do that?
3: Yes.
1: Frequently. Actually, I just told one of your artists recently that they couldn't have a harp, if I recall correctly.
0: I think you told one of my artists every day that they couldn't have something. So you can get everything as prepared as possible, but then the show starts and you have to be ready for all sorts of things. Cables might come loose, musicians might swap instruments mid-show. My goodness, we've seen a lot of that. There might even be a mosh.
1: Yeah, there was a mosh. Neil and I were on that one. First crowd surfer, I had to keep the piano from rolling away. Neil mm-hmm. kept him from falling on the recording setup.
3: Yes.
0: So that was the sound of Brendan Yates, the singer of Turnstile, stage diving from the Tiny Desk. An iconic moment.
2: I didn't have any mosh pits, but I do remember on one show, the power went out.
0: No moshes, Josephine. What's going on?
3: The thing I've seen the most is a drummer will come in and will kind of stealthily try and get away with using a click track. And I remember a specific group that was in that we were doing the sound check and just standing there right next to Soraya, our executive producer, and just kind of, do you see what I see? Do you see that? Is that something in his ear? And then we had to go talk to the drummer and be like, no, you can't use it. I'm sorry. But yeah, that's the kind of thing that does happen from time to time.
0: Okay, so I have to ask about the vocals, because we do this really unique thing here that I don't think a lot of people fully realize. We don't process people's voices. Virtually no reverb, absolutely no auto-tune, no in-ear monitors for singers who are used to hearing themselves. And we also use these really wonky type of microphones. We use shotgun microphones, which are things that we typically use out in the field as journalists. These are not the type of microphones that any pop star or really any artist is accustomed to singing to. They're very directional. What kind of conversations do y'all have with artists about the way their voices will be recorded?
3: We have a spiel that we give all of our lead artists. We're trying to get these artists to keep their head facing the microphone. Shotguns are very defined when you're talking about on mic or off mic, so it's our job to give them this little spiel to make sure that if they're not thinking about it, at least it's a little bit in their head.
1: I had a very well-known pop artist who apparently no one on his team told him that he wouldn't have in-ears, basically like little speakers that you can wear, miniature headphones that singers often rely on live. They get their own mix. So no one had told him, so he was very upset with me when I told him he wouldn't be using them. And he kind of looked at me and said, well, don't you want this to sound good? And I said, yes, I very much do. And he said, well, don't you think it would sound better if I had my in-ears? And I said, yes, it probably would. I said, but if we're talking about things we could change to make things sound better, I probably wouldn't be recording you in an office either.
2: Oh my God. I remember that show. That was it's always nerve-wracking having to tell somebody that they can't have what they want. But I feel like most of the time, they're like nervous singers. And I always tell them that I can kind of, you know, duck them under a little if they feel like there's a spot that they don't like the way their voice sounds, just to kind of give them a little comfort. Because I've had people, I remember one show I worked where somebody wasn't even sure if they wanted to release it anymore because they were like, I heard my voice crack at this one part, and it's not ideal for the singers.
0: Okay, so all this talk of vocals, let's close out the segment with some more music. something on the simpler side, good old-fashioned vocal and guitar. Here's Maddie Diaz at the Tiny Desk with God Person.

0: That was Maddie Diaz at the Tiny Desk. What we just heard was heavy metal. And before that, God Person. And for months now. That show was produced by Robin Hilton, and you, Josh Newell, were the audio engineer. And you're going to stick around with me for the next segment. Neil and Josephine, thank you guys so much for hanging out with me today.
1: Thank you.
2: Thanks for having us.
0: Stick around. Coming up, a performance from Talking Heads frontman David Byrne. You're listening to Tiny Desk Radio from NPR Music.
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4: 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Should we open primaries to all voters? 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
0: Welcome back to our behind-the-scenes episode with the audio engineers who make the Tiny Desk sound so amazing. We've got Josh Newell sticking around for this last segment. Hey, Josh.
9: Hey, Anna.
0: So now we're going to dig in a little deeper on one show to give people a sense of how a complicated performance comes together. Last year, David Byrne came by the desk for a really special and, dare I say, elaborate show. First, let's give people a taste of the music. To set it up, Josh, can you give us a rundown of the crew that showed up? How many people were in the band?
9: Yeah, absolutely. There were 13 people, if you include David. So there was David, I think it was 5 backing singers, 4 percussionists, and then we had a couple multi-instrumentalists with, you know, guitar, violin, electric cello, bass, and I believe we had electric xylophone on this one as well.
0: All right, let's hear a little bit of it. Here's David Byrne and his band playing Everybody Laughs.

0: the background vocalists slash dancers that day were everything to me.
1: Yeah, they had definite energy on that one.
0: That was David Byrne at the Tiny Desk with Everybody Laughs. So, Josh, fair to say that was a big sound. Not only were there a lot of instruments, but a lot of just bodies behind the desk that day, I remember. What kind of conversations do you have with a band like that before they even show up? And what do you remember about how this one came together?
1: One of the conversations we have with teams a lot at Tiny Desk is they're like, well, how many people can we bring? And it's really more one of those like, well, what are those people doing? You know, it's one of those things like, how many chairs can we fit in that room? Well, are we talking recliners or are we talking like little kids' chairs? So with 13 people, luckily for me, Ray, the music director on this one, was very proactive about making this work. He'd actually been on with Mariachi El Bronx years ago. So he kind of had a little bit of idea what he's getting into. But we had a lot of discussions about what could work, what couldn't work. He sent over like spreadsheets of who'd be doing what on what songs and even sent videos. And fortunately for us, you know, yeah, there's 13 people. Five of them are just singing and then other ones had body percussion on them. So it bought us a lot of floor space versus if you had a full drum kit, like a lot of amplifiers and things like that.
0: So stepping back a little bit, Tiny Desk concerts are meant to be an intimate experience. This pure, unfiltered performance without a lot of bells and whistles. But over the years, as the Tiny Desk has grown in popularity, the setups have gotten more complex. How do you think about that balance? What's your approach to making sure that the shows stay true to the original intention?
1: I think a lot of that comes down to producers having their chats in advance. And I try to do that when I talk to the audio teams. A lot of people roll in thinking they're doing their live show. And what I really try to emphasize to producers and the teams is, hey, this isn't your live show. This is just us recording you playing your songs live. If that makes sense on the difference, it's really kind of more, everyone uses this analogy, but it really is because of the MTV Unplugged thing. Like, hey, we need you to make your songs fit a format. But it is hard when you have 13 people or, you know, a 16-piece band because there's a whole horn line in there coming in versus something like Maddie Diaz where she's just playing acoustic and singing. Like, that's something that's very easy. So the ways I try to think about it, you know, I listen to a lot of the old shows. I bug Neil and Kevin a lot about the way things used to be done just to get a feel for it. You know, I'm trying to do my own spin on the engineering while kind of honoring the past vibe of the show. So a lot of it is, you know, just trying to focus on making the performance feel intimate, doing little things to kind of accent flourishes, things like that in a performance instead of having kind of everything just in your face the whole time. Like, oh, there's a cool piano lick here. Like, I'll duck the guitar a little bit so the piano comes out. And I just try to do it that way, like really embrace those little ear candy things that might draw a listener in.
0: Okay, let's get into some more music. We'll jump back into David Byrne's Tiny Desk with the song Nothing But Flowers.

0: Thank you.
1: That was David Byrne at the Tiny Desk in 2025, playing Don't Be Like That. And earlier, we heard Nothing But Flowers. That show was produced by Robin Hilton, and you were the audio engineer, Josh Newell. Thank you so much for being here today.
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1: Tiny Desk Radio is produced by Walter Ray Watson and Noah Caldwell. Neil Tivol is our technical director. Lars Gottrich is our editor, and Saraya Mohammed is our executive producer. Sonali Mehta is the executive director of NPR Music, and our theme was composed by Kaylin Ellis. Thank you so much for listening to Tiny Desk Radio. 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

0: I'm Christopher Kimball, and this is Milk Street Radio. Mayonnaise is commonly thought to be a French invention, but Jose Andres is here to set the record straight.
1: I will go all the way in that mayonnaise is a Spanish invention.
0: The story goes that the chef for Duke Richelieu made the sauce in the Spanish city of Mahon.
1: Traditionally, French will do it with butter or will do it with cream, but there was no butter or cream available, but there we had plenty of oil. And there in Mahon, that's the place that mayonnaise was really created.
0: For Jose, the origins of mayo are obvious.
1: Even if it was done by French in the island of Mahon, if it happened in Spain, it is a Spanish, period. Nobody can refute this very simple truth.
0: Jose Andres tells the real story of Spanish food. That's coming up next on Milk Street Radio from PRX after the news.
2: Live from NPR News in Washington, I'm Nora Rahm. Incumbent Senator Bill Cassidy lost yesterday's Republican primary in Louisiana. Challengers included Congresswoman Julia Letlow, who had President Trump's endorsement. Drew Hawkins with Gulf States Newsroom has more.
3: It definitely confirms the president's influence is still strong with Republican voters. Of course, you know, Cassidy was under a lot of heat for his vote to convict President Trump in 2021. And on Election Day, Trump posted to Truth Social calling Cassidy a disloyal disaster and a sleazebag who was bad for Louisiana. I think it is also worth pointing out that this is not just Louisiana. Earlier this month, on May 5th, Trump endorsed challengers to Republican state senators in Indiana who there voted against redistricting. Most of them lost their seats, too.
2: Drew Hawkins reporting. Georgia is holding its primaries on Tuesday. President Trump is defending his comment on not thinking about Americans' finances during Iran talks. As NPR's Franco Ordonez reports, he's calling it a perfect statement.
4: Before leaving for China, the president drew some blowback for his answer to a question about the extent Americans' finances were motivating him to make a deal on Iran.
5: I don't think about Americans' financial situation. I don't think about anybody. I think about one thing. We cannot let Iran have a nuclear weapon. That's all.
4: But never one to back down, Trump told Fox News that it was a perfect statement and that he'd say it again.
6: And that question was a fake question, and they didn't put my full answer. I totally care. Look, I inherited high prices.
4: Trump insists this is short-term pain, adding that Americans are fine paying a little more in order to keep Iran from having a nuclear weapon. Franco Ordonez, NPR News.
2: Palestinians are marking the 78th anniversary of the Nakba, Arabic for catastrophe, referring to the mass expulsion, flight, and killings of Palestinians around the founding of the State of Israel in 1948. NPR's Anas Baba in Gaza spoke with a man who was displaced from Somme then and then decades later in Gaza.
7: Atiya Al-Tibi was 12 years old when word spread of raids and killings in Palestinian villages. He remembers how that year, in 1948, his family fled their village in an area near what is now the Israeli city of Ashkelon. The 90-year-old tells NPR he hasn't felt safe his entire life since. There have always been wars, he says. He spoke from a tent in Gaza, where he is among more than 1 million Palestinians displaced in the last few years of war. His home, like most in Gaza, was destroyed in Israeli airstrikes. Al-Tibi calls it an even bigger Nakba, or catastrophe, leaving him with nothing. Anas Baba, NPR News, Gaza.
2: This is NPR News in Washington. Russian officials say Ukraine launched drone strikes against Russia overnight, killing at least 4 people and wounding at least 12. 3 of those were killed in villages near Moscow. The World Health Organization has declared an Ebola outbreak in the Democratic Republic of Congo and Uganda to be a public health emergency of international concern. There are hundreds of suspected cases and at least 80 deaths. The UN Health Agency called the outbreak extraordinary because there's no known vaccines or treatment for this Ebola strain. Hampshire College held its last graduation ceremony this weekend in Amherst, Massachusetts. NAPM's Nirvani Williams reports the college is selling off the property to deal with $25 million in debt.
8: Families, friends, current and former faculty and staff gathered under a white tent in the middle of Hampshire College's campus. Inez Smith was among the 192 graduating students.
9: I met lifelong friends here, and I'm willing to take anything I've learned here from any professor, whether it's something that I didn't necessarily agree with at the moment and now have reflected on.
8: The college has established pathways for enrolled students to transfer to other local institutions. They plan on officially closing in December 2026. For NPR News, I'm Nirvani Williams in Amherst, Massachusetts.
2: In baseball, the New York Yankees are playing the New York Mets at the Mets home park in Queens this afternoon. It's being complicated by a rail strike. The Long Island Railroad usually transports fans, and half the workers walked off the job yesterday. I'm Nora Rahm, NPR News in Washington.
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0: This is Milk Street Radio from PRX, and I'm your host, Christopher Kimball. Jose Andres is back. Today he tells us what he really thinks. For example, if you're at a restaurant that has churros on the dessert menu, please walk out.
11: Churros in a restaurant is not something traditionally you will see. That's done in another moment, in another part of the sequence of life.
0: And Jose says anything invented in France was probably Spanish first.
11: I am Jose Andres, and I endorse this message.
0: Jose Andres takes us to Spain. That's coming up later in the show. But first, we're traveling with Trevor Warmadal. Trevor is a nomadic cheesemaker who apprentices in pastoral communities around the world. His adventure started in Mongolia, where he spent 11 days in the Valley of the Yaks.
12: I had the opportunity to go to Mongolia to manage a small cheese plant outside of Ulaanbaatar, the capital. After spending 10 years making cheese commercially in the U.S. for various companies, which resulted in me becoming increasingly fed up with the lack of natural approaches to cheesemaking. I was seeking to learn kind of what cheese could be without that paradigm. The cheese plant itself, the job, I quickly realized this company was kind of mimicking the practices I was attempting to move away from, basically making European-style cheeses using commercial starter cultures, and I decided to leave the job and just go travel in the countryside, knowing that there was this vast amount of cultural knowledge around milk fermentation and the raising of livestock. The way it worked out was very serendipitous. I met a Mongolian woman named Burma whose family herds yaks in the countryside. And while I was staying there, every morning I'd get up and join the family for their morning chores. And like so many people who are involved in dairying, there's a very regular, almost ritualized daily routine that begins before sunrise with the milking of the animals. The boiled milk would be like aerated by dropping the milk on itself, like scooping it up and dropping it. And that would be the first food that is consumed and one of the most delicious ones. It's like a thick cream, like you could grab it with your hand, plop it on a dish, and we would eat that for breakfast, like with biscuits. And it was amazing. Then with this partially reduced fat milk, they would turn that into yogurt and make this range of foods from yogurt that I had never seen before, where they would like boil the yogurt and cook moisture out of it until it was like a thick batter, which would be drained and dehydrated in the sun. This was like a traditional folk knowledge that was just being followed, and it worked. It worked really well, and it created foods that were a product of their place. In the camp where I was staying, there was like the main family, and then next door there was a single man, and they were kind of like together managing these herds. And one day I had the opportunity to join him as he went out on the daily overseeing of the animals while they're grazing. We were both on horseback, and the large herd of 300 or 400 sheep and goats were kind of grazing close to home, and we began pushing them up into a side valley. We sat down there, and he just started singing. But it was like just a beautiful and kind of eerie moment. The horses have their tack jangling as they eat grass, and the wind is gently blowing, and we're just watching this herd of animals. When I look back at my experience in Mongolia, I recall the acoustic environment of this camp in the Valley of the Yaks. I hear children laughing. I hear animals being milked, the sound of the milk hitting the pail. I hear the grunting of the yaks, this like very distinctive sound that they make. And it represents to me the integration that is possible between humans and their landscapes. The cheeses in themselves were what kind of captivated me and what I was driven to focus on, but I quickly realized that the cheeses were never being made in isolation. That it's like creating this big, multi-layered symphony of interactions and impacts, and that this represents what we're capable of. Recalling those sounds takes me back to the optimism and the sense of a new world opening up that I was just stepping into.
0: That was Trevor Wormadal. He's the author of Cheese Trekking. He also writes the Substack Milk Trekker. Now it's time to answer your cooking questions with my co-host, Sarah Moulton. Sarah is, of course, the star of Sarah's Weeknight Meals on Public Television, also author of Home Cooking 101.
13: Well, hello, Chris. How are you today?
0: I'm good. Are you ready to take a couple of calls?
13: Absolutely. Right. Welcome to Milk Street. Who's calling?
14: Hi, my name is Jennifer from Hartford, Connecticut.
13: Hi, Jennifer. How can we help you?
14: Thank you so much for taking my call. So I have been on a bit of a carnitas deep dive. A favorite restaurant nearby served this amazing dish of carnitas, and they took it off their menu. I was able to get my hands on the list of ingredients, but not at all kind of the process for cooking them. And so I have some questions, and I'm hoping you can help me unpack this mystery. I've tried and failed a few times.
13: Okay.
14: In particular, the ingredients mention a pork cure with pink curing salt. And so when I tried to research that a little bit, I got intimidated because it looks like you have to be kind of careful with curing salt. Is that necessary for the flavor? If I left that part out, would it impact it? But if I did want to use it, is it a rub? Is it a brine?
13: Wow, that is sort of weird, isn't it now? That's usually used as a preservative. And
14: yeah.
13: Why would you need that in something that's essentially a stew? It's pork butt cut into cubes, cooked with other ingredients till it's tender, tender, tender, and then sort of shredded and then crisped. I have no idea. Tell me what else was in it.
14: Sure. The list of ingredients we got, it says pork cure, pink curing salt, oregano, bay leaves, oranges, onions, manteca, sweetened condensed milk, gluten-free beer. If I left this curing salt out, which I'm fine to do, I'm also trying to figure out how those ingredients kind of come together because it's a kind of a motley crew.
13: You're not kidding. Yeah. Sweetened condensed milk and gluten-free beer. That's interesting.
14: I think they try and make a lot of their items gluten-free. I did figure out that I believe they're using the Modelo Negro beer.
13: So you have tried to make this recipe without the pink curing salt?
14: I have. And I didn't use the manteca either, which mine turned out very dry. So I'm wondering if I go back and actually get the manteca, the lard. Obviously, I don't have kind of how much of each item. So, do you dump the whole can of that in there with the beer and the manteca?
13: Oh, my
14: I'm just
13: God.
14: Not sure.
0: This sounds to me like someone mixed up two recipes, flan and carnitas. Why would anybody put sweetened condensed milk? I guess there's a reason, but I've never seen it.
13: Well, you know, you can think about, I'm thinking about the Italian recipe by Marcello Hazan, which is pork that's braised
0: in milk.
13: But also, Patty Yenich uses sweetened condensed milk in her recipe.
14: I've found her recipe as well. Yeah, I've really been on like a five-year search for how to make these.
13: Well, definitely you need to put some fat back in there. Don't trim the pork butt, leave its fat. You need fat for flavor and moisture. And you definitely need the salt, even if you don't use the curing salt. Salt is very important here.
0: I was in Oaxaca a couple years ago, and we made this recipe. And I find in Mexico, they almost always cook the meat separately. They put in a pressure cooker, which they love, and they'll cook chicken, they'll cook pork, whatever. They cook it without seasonings. So on the table, when we were cooking this outside on a wood fire, they had a bowl of cooked shredded pork. Then they had herbs and they had onions and the other things. And they got a big skillet and they put in the manteca, they put the lard in, and they got the sofrito going, right? And then they added the pork. The pork was already cooked. So they finished it up with the hot lard and all the other flavorings and cooked it and crisped it up in the pan. And it was very simple to do. It didn't take a lot of time. You didn't have to sit there cooking the pork forever. That was already done in the pressure cooker. That methodology of pre-cooking the meat

0: Broiler does a great job.
1: Chris, in Mexico, did they add orange juice?
0: No.
1: But she certainly could. I mean, because she's trying to replicate the one that she liked.
0: Yeah, I'm just talking about the basic methodology. I would look at Patty's recipe. She's a great cook. Carnitas can be a very difficult, painful recipe to make. I'm just talking about a way to do it simpler.
2: That's really helpful. Okay, and I think that would save me a few steps, and then I could really focus on getting the flavoring after it's already cooked.
1: Right. Okay, right. Well, you're going to have to tell us how it goes. Let us know.
2: I will. Thank you both for helping with this mystery.
1: Okay.
2: Bye-bye.
1: Bye-bye.
0: 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Welcome to Milk Street. Who's calling?
3: It's Oliver Camacho from Chicago.
0: Hi, how are you? I love Chicago.
3: I know. We actually met at your live event in Skokie. I'm the one that made an omelet and sang for the Skokie audience.
0: Oh, yeah. I remember you. Didn't you used to sing opera or something?
3: I still may do that.
0: You had an amazing voice.
3: That's very nice of you to say.
0: I do remember that. That was one of the best evenings ever. That was great.
3: Well, I have a serious problem that I need to talk to you about.
0: Okay.
3: So I love these giant lima beans, and I buy them dried.
0: Right.
3: And I don't know how long to soak them, because every time I cook them, without fail, I get this little sprout that grows.
0: Yes.
3: And when I cook it, it looks like there are maggots floating in the liqueur. And I've tried to soak them for less time. I've tried to cook them until they're just ready.
0: Wait. So how long are you soaking them?
3: Until they plump up. So it could be anywhere between 4 to 8 hours. Sometimes like overnight if I'm thinking ahead.
0: And then you're just simmering them in water until they're tender.
3: Gently, until they're beautiful. Yeah. Yes.
0: I don't know. I've done this many times. I mean, maybe these... Are you getting the lima beans from where? Are these really old?
3: From the grocery store. I mean, yeah, I know that's a question you always ask. Are they old?
0: Yeah.
3: I don't know how to tell if they're old or not. I mean, they're sometimes dirty. I don't know where else to get them besides the grocery store.
0: Well, the place to get your dried beans is
1: Rancho Gordo,
0: and you get them online.
3: Yeah.
0: And I bought some from them, and I've never had that problem. You're not doing anything wrong. I just think the beans are old and sprouty. I just got to believe it's the beans. I mean, Sarah, you have any other thoughts?
1: Well, let me ask you a question. When you say sprouty, is it literally like something that looks like it's, you know, like when
3: it's like a tiny little tail, really, really small, smaller than a rice kernel, but it looks so much like a maggot.
1: But it's not actually a sprout.
3: No, it's coming from where the stem would be.
1: Right, exactly. So it's just part of the lima bean. It's not anything that actually grew when you were soaking it.
3: Okay, if you say so. I don't know that for a fact, but that's
1: no, but you said, okay, well, I don't know. I wasn't there. I wasn't at the scene of the crime. You know, it just...
3: I don't want to argue with you because I love you so much.
1: Oh, you're a sweetie pie. But, I mean, soaking for 4 to 8 hours or overnight, you know, and also, by the way, I hope you put salt in the water because that's important when you're cooking dried beans.
3: But I thought you don't put the salt in until near the end.
1: No. That's an old wives' myth.
3: Oh, my God, I'm an old wife.
1: Oh, no, I'm not saying that. It's
3: okay.
0: Are you guys, like, secretly married or something?
1: I know, really.
0: This sounds like a marriage argument.
1: Yeah. No, salting the beans makes the skin more tender when you actually cook them, and also it seasons them. So they're deeply seasoned, nicely seasoned.
0: Yeah. It is true, though. I used to say, don't salt the water when you soak them overnight years ago. And now I say, always salt the water.
1: Yeah, of course. Yeah. No, so many things have changed. If you wait long enough, it'll change again. But I don't think this one will.
3: It's really horrifying because, like, the beans themselves come out to be so delicious. I find myself going with the tiny little, like, chopsticks and trying to pick out these little things that really look like, you know, something you don't want in your food.
0: Well, can I ask a really horrible question? Like, are they, like, squirming when they come out of the beans?
3: They're not. No. They're clearly not maggots, but at first glance, like, oh, my God, you're serving me maggots, you know? So
0: you got me. I've never seen that happen.
1: Get them from Rancho Gordo. Soak them overnight with some salt.
0: But the question we've not answered is...
1: No, we're avoiding it.
0: What is that thing?
3: Can you over-soak a bean? Is that a thing? I've tried to stop the soaking before they form. And I boil them, and then I still get some of them.
0: I think we need to call our science guy here.
1: Yeah, this is beyond us.
0: This is like a Halloween episode.
1: Yeah.
3: I read the

0: Bean book. I bought it. Cool Beans, based on your recommendation. I love it. But he doesn't talk at all about over soaking. I'm going to get Rancho Gordo beans because
1: Yeah,
0: I
1: give
0: love
1: them a
0: Rancho
1: shot.
0: Gordo. I'm going to get my other beans and I'm going to take a picture and send it to you. So you know
1: yeah,
0: what I'm
1: could
0: talking
1: you do
0: about.
1: That? Because we'd like to know.
2: I think we need to continue this conversation. Yeah. All right, Oliver.
1: Take care.
2: You stumped us.
0: To be updated.
2: Okay.
1: To bean updated. Yes.
0: All right.
1: Thank you, Oliver.
0: Bye. Thank you. Yeah. So long.
1: You're listening to Milk Street Radio. Up next, Jose Andres teaches us the Spanish way.
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1: This is Most Street Radio. I'm your host, Christopher Kimball. Jose Andres does it all. Since starting World Central Kitchen in 2010, he and that organization have served over 600 million meals around the world. He also owns more than 40 restaurants, and now, well, he's coming out with a new cookbook called Spain My Way. Jose, welcome. Welcome back to Milk Street.
4: I'm so happy to be here with you again, Chris.
1: Now, last time we talked, you didn't have 40 restaurants. I think you had 20-something. You've served 600 million meals around the world, World Central Kitchen.
4: And growing.
1: And growing. And so how do you manage your time? I'm this is a serious question. How do you do so much?
4: Yeah, I mean, sometimes probably I regret I've done so much because I want to be here, but then I need to be there. And I want to be there, but I need to be here. So, you know, I make sure I balance my free time with my hobby time, with my business time. But for me, it's all the same. Cooking is the way I've always been happy. And feeding others is the way I'm the happiest.
1: We talked about this at the time, but I think you tried to bring in food to Gaza from the water. Could you just talk about that? Like, what was your plan and what were the challenges?
4: Well, we deliver food twice by boat in very difficult conditions with no machinery we could bring in and just using whatever we have there. But the purpose was clear. We had to be bringing food to the north. We had to be bringing food to people that were going hungry. And we were never take no as an answer. And on the day of the second mission is when the seven members of World Central Kitchen perish by the drone attack by the IDF. This was a day that forever will be with me. And the message is very clear. Conflict should not happen, wars should not happen, and especially civilians, humanitarians, hospitals, doctors, schools, press. They can never be victims in a conflict. They can never be target. It's never excuse to target innocent human life. And that's all I have to say about this.
1: So you're involved with this massive humanitarian effort, as you said, 600 million meals and counting. And at the same time, you have all these restaurants and you're serving people food. It seems like the span of your interests and your energy is from the very worst of humanity, right? In some ways, to the very best, because cooking for other people is one of the best things we can do as humans. They somehow, those things go together for you in some way.
4: Yeah. I think we're close to a billion meals now, because only in between Ukraine and Gaza alone, we've done more than 650 million meals together. So the numbers are just staggering in how this organization keeps growing. In Ukraine, it was almost 300 days in and out. But let me tell you what I keep going. That when I go, I see that in the worst moments of humanity, always the best of humanity shows up. In America, when it's a tornado, when it's a hurricane, or the fires in Altadena and Palisades, there you don't see Republicans, there you don't see Democrats, there you don't see religions. There you see people helping people and going the extra mile used to bring hope to others in the middle of the mayhem. And I think that's what keeps me going.
1: Let's turn to food for a second. You know, I think you write in your book, Spain My Way, anything claimed to have been invented in France was probably originally made in Spain, which I love. But you said mayonnaise is actually based on Mahon, and so the word mayonnaise is a Spanish origin.
4: Yeah. Mayonnaise is one that for Spain, obviously the connection with Mahon is real. And that is the capital of Menorca. If you've never been, it's in the Balearic Islands in the Mediterranean. Beautiful place, a place you will want to be born and probably you will want to retire. Then the story will say that the French forces capture Mahon under the Duke of Richelieu. It seems that the chef of Richelieu there in Mahon itself got the egg yolk and the oil because, you know, traditionally French will do it with butter or will do it with cream, but was no butter or cream available, but there we had plenty of oil. And there in Mahon, that's the place that mayonnaise seems was really created. And I will go all the way in that mayonnaise is a Spanish invention. I am Jose Andres, and I endorse this message. Even if it was done like this story by French in the island of Mahon, if it happened in Spain, it is Spanish, period. Nobody can refute this very simple truth.
1: You're a definitive guy. One thing I've always wondered about, you know, I've talked about the garlic bread soup that you'd have towards the end of the month. When recipes are designed based upon what's really available, you're not doing it just because you like it. It comes out of the ground. It comes out of the need. How do those recipes migrate into the 21st century and still retain their meaning if the people making them, you know, have other options? They have more money. They travel the world. Does that stale bread soup with garlic and water you made for me years ago, does that still live in the 21st century in some way?
4: I think it lives everywhere. Maybe it's more difficult in the cities. You know, when you live in a city, you have a supermarket that has ingredients from all around the world and you don't understand really anymore the wonderful timing of the seasons. Either way, I do believe some of the best dishes really do come from the necessity of the moment. One of the recipes I have in this book, migas. Migas was one of the first dishes that really made me think about how much I was going to be loving cooking and food. And this is when I visited, being very young, the town of a family member of my father. And he will have this big cast iron cauldron. And there he had the table, wooden table, that maybe was 2-3 generations old, and you could see the marks of its life in the surface. And right there was this mountain, like a volcano of breadcrumbs. And that bread that was a few days old was not going to go to garbage or to waste. So when it went into the pot with the fat of the pork melting, that dish of simple bread, toasted on its own fat, with a garlic clove as the only thing to give it a little kiss of some other flavor. And then fry egg after fry egg on the same coals, the bread, the migas, the fry egg, breaking the egg yolk with the help of the fork, the bread kissing each other with the egg yolk and just putting the egg and the bread in the mouth. That's the moment that I have a feeling I fall in love with tradition, I fall in love with cooking. Sometimes the least amount of ingredients, if they are treated with respect, can be the most sublime of the dishes.
1: So explain to me how you ended up at El Bulli. Fran just walked into a restaurant you were working at and thought you had promise?
4: Yeah. In the summer, I will be in this restaurant, a seafood restaurant called Antuy. and was the best seafood restaurant in that town. And Ferran, who was working in El Bulli, young, 24 probably, me, I was much younger. And I remember that that was the first time I cooked for him, and that was the first time I say hi. Brief conversation, but powerful enough. I already knew of him, but I kind of find that that was kind of a calling, that he will be coming there. And when I already was thinking I should work in El Bulli, next season I was there. And obviously my life in many ways changed forever.
1: Could you describe what that kitchen was like at the beginning? I mean, what it was obviously very different than almost any other type of restaurant. So how was it different?
4: Well, I was at the very early, early moment of the Big Bang. One of the dishes I was doing was these amazing chips of vegetables. I had there my pot of oil, and I was frying the chips little by little. And also part of another one of the dishes in my station was kind of a gelatin of almond milk, a dish that we call ajo blanco. So I had this gelatin, and I was getting my mise en place ready, and the gelatin, I will cut these kind of cubes. And then I could see that Ferran went, and he was checking the cubes. But all of a sudden, I began seeing his eyes, and he was looking at the hot oil, and he was looking at the gelatin between his two fingers. And he passed it from his right hand to the left hand, and he kept looking at the oil. And we were all looking at each other in the kitchen thinking, is he going to put the almond milk in the oil? Yes. Ferran threw the gelatin of almond milk into the hot pot of oil where I was frying the vegetables. And as we know, oil don't like liquids. A big explosion happened, as every time you put a liquid in hot oil.
1: So when he throws the gelatin into the hot oil, were you thinking he's just crazy? Or were you thinking...
4: Yeah. But then, like, okay, but we've never done it.
1: Right. Somebody had to be the first person.
4: 10 years later, Ferran Adrià created what we call the liquid croqueta of jamón, a very iconic Spanish dish that you find in many tapas bars. That croqueta became one of the legendary dishes of Ferran. That liquid croqueta 10 years later happened in that moment I was describing you a few minutes ago. Ferran showed us the way.
1: You write, I love this, if you're in a Spanish restaurant that has churros on the dessert menu, walk out. And if a confused server asks you why, you can tell them that Jose told you to. So why should I walk out in Spain in a restaurant that has churros on the dessert menu?
4: Well, it can be the one that has amazing churros. And then that's the one that you shouldn't walk out. But usually churros, they're not for dessert.
1: Right.
4: They're for late nights before you go to bed is the last thing you eat. Or for early morning breakfast and is the first thing you eat. So, churros in a restaurant is not something traditionally you will see. That's done in another moment, in another part of the sequence of life. Late night or early breakfast, but never at the end of dessert of a meal in a sit-down restaurant.
1: There's also a tradition of merienda, which is bread with wine and sugar that kids eat. So what I'm going to try this with my kids. So
4: I don't even know if that's happening anymore, but I remember being in this little town in Santa Coloma de Cervelló, outside Barcelona. And that's where I grew up. And there is where I remember that toast of bread with a sprinkled red wine on top to let the bread absorb the wine and use the sugar as sprinkle. And that was so, so delicious. Obviously, it was a great way for my brothers and I and the other children to fall asleep the 1 hour or 2 hours that our parents will have to have a break from the intensity of four young boys. I don't know if today this will be allowed or even if my family will be persecuted with the alcohol loss of the land. But I can tell you that to this day is one of the most delicious things I remember having as a child.
1: You have three girls. How old are they now, your kids?
4: Carlota, 27, Ines, 23, and Lucia, 21. And the great news is that they keep showing up at home. In this house, in this kitchen, they know when certain things arrive. And they know that in the right season, I'm going to have these amazing clementines and nectarines from Ojai Valley in California. When there is the season of asparagus, or there is the season of morels, I know that my daughters, sooner or later, are going to be showing up. And when they want something, they know they can text, and we're ready for croquetas. And the croquetas will be waiting for them in the fridge. So I want to believe that my daughters, in a way, they keep coming back, obviously, to see their mother, my wife, Patricia, and myself. But I have a feeling that those foods of their childhood, who were the foods of my childhood, is one of the reasons they keep coming back home.
1: Jose, it's always a pleasure to talk to you.
4: I always give you my heart, and let's cook together soon.
1: I'd love to. Jose, thank you for your time.
4: Thank you, Chris. Big kiss.
1: That was Jose Andres. His new book is Spain My Way. You can find an extended cut of our interview on Tuesday, May 19th at MilkStreetRadio.com or wherever you find your podcasts. You know, I work hard, but nobody outworks Jose with a World Central Kitchen and 40 restaurants. He's fascinated with everything culinary, from molecular gastronomy at El Bulli in his early days to cooking breadcrumbs in a cast iron pot with pork fat and serving them with a fried egg. Jose is, in fact, a modern-day Renaissance man, a little bit like maybe Leonardo da Vinci. These philosophers really show us how to live large. Be wise and witty, subtle and deep, moral and grave, and never, ever abandon a child's fascination with the mysteries of the world. 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Coming up, we dissect internet memes.
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1: I'm Christopher Kimball, and you're listening to Milk Street Radio. Next up, my co-host Sarah Moulton and I will answer a few more of your cooking questions.
2: Welcome to Milk Street. Who's calling?
11: Hi, it's Leanne in Canada.
2: Hi, Leanne. How can we help you today?
11: Well, I'm hoping you can help me with an ongoing problem. I have a mother-in-law who, her diet has been changed to no solids. So I've been trying to help by making her custards and puddings for the last few years. And I've found that when I try to fool around with the recipes by adding another egg or increase the protein, a pudding that would be setting up will then just go thin again. And I'm wondering why that is, or is there something I could be doing otherwise that's wrong?
2: Is there a thickener in the custard you're making? You've got eggs, sugar, milk, right?
11: Yeah, and usually I've almost gone completely to flour because cornstarch was making me crazy.
2: So you said you've tried upping the eggs in a custard?
11: Yeah.
2: Okay.
11: Mm-hmm.
2: If you cook eggs all by themselves, right, you know, scrambling them, whatever, they will form into curds at a much lower temperature than if you add some liquid to them and sugar. You can take them to a higher temperature, and you need to, you know, until they thicken properly. But if you up the amount of eggs, you've now distorted the ratio of liquid and sugar to eggs. So now they're going to curdle at a lower temperature. So that is not ideal. I hear you about cornstarch. It's very tricky. If you beat it too much, it breaks down. If you beat it too little. But also, when you add starch to eggs, unless you cook it to a much higher temperature, almost to 212, the eggs have something in them that eats the starch and will make the whole thing thin out again.
11: I had no idea.
2: Yeah. If the eggs are all by themselves, cook them lower. If the eggs are with starch, you need to cook them much higher.
1: What's the basic recipe? How many eggs?
11: It would be two. So I have an assortment of recipes that I've been making. But if I can go to two eggs, if I go to three eggs, it won't.
1: So you're mixing the eggs with sugar and then adding some of the hot milk to it or something?
11: Yes.
1: And then putting it back
11: in?
1: Yes, I am. Yeah. Now you're using three eggs. You're gently stirring the mixture. You're heating it. You have a thermometer there?
11: I do, yeah. I get it to 180 or
1: less. Right, 180, yeah. And then when it gets to 180, is it starting to thicken?
11: It has thickened by then,
1: yeah. And then what's happening is as it cools and sets, it starts to unthicken?
11: That's right.
1: There's no difference between doing that and doing the recipe with two eggs, right? Everything else is the same?
11: Everything is the same, yep.
2: Is it a little bit curdled as well as watery?
11: No, it doesn't curdle. Mm-mm.
2: It's just watery.
11: Yep, it just thins right out into, oh gosh, I don't, heavier than cream, but you have to eat it like a soup.
1: Somehow those bonds are breaking down as it's cooling.
2: Mm-hmm. Yeah.
1: They're not setting properly. So now you're adding flour. Cornstarch is tricky. Cornstarch not only is a problem in terms of how much you heat it, but also if you stir too vigorously,
2: it'll break down.
1: Cornstarch does not take to agitation very well. So you can't risk it. Yeah, if you use a wooden spoon and are very gentle in the stirring, cornstarch works great because it's all starch. Flour has proteins and starch, so it's a less effective thickener. If you take it easy, keep it over medium heat, and use a wooden spoon and don't stir it too much, you probably will have success with a cornstarch.
2: I've got another idea, which is instant tapioca. Mm-hmm. A lot of bakers love to use it. I think it's more stable. It also is good with acid.
1: You're talking about the powdered form, not the granulated form?
2: Yeah.
1: I still don't get the extra egg. I think that's really interesting. We're going to have to try that.
2: Yeah, no, that is so strange.
1: But you didn't change the recipe. All you did was add an extra egg.
11: Yeah.
1: Everything else was the same.
11: Mm-hmm.
1: This is.
2: We might have to call Harold McGee.
1: This is Kitchen Mystery Theater right here.
2: Yeah.
1: Fascinating call.
2: Yeah, we'll have to get back to you, Leanne, with the answer.
11: All right.
2: Yeah.
11: I appreciate your time, and I will try tapioca.
2: Okay.
1: All right, thanks.
2: All right.
1: Bye.
11: Thank you. Bye now.
1: This is Mo Street Radio. 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Who's calling?
12: Hi, this is Milan from Chicago, Illinois.
1: How can we help you?
12: I've been baking for many years, and over time, I've grown to love trying new breads from around the world. For example, I found out about the Japanese tangzong method.
1: Right.
12: I believe it's used in milk bread.
1: Milk bread, yeah.
12: And I really like the moisture bread that resulted. So my question has two parts. How do I modify a recipe to use tangzong? And secondly, what are some other unusual bread methods and techniques that you could recommend for me to try at home?
1: Wow. Man, I'm going to have to work on this one. I've made milk bread. And the secret to it, as you know, is you cook the flour with some of the water or milk, and that gelatinizes the starch in the flour, which means you trap a bunch of moisture in that gelatin mixture slurry, and it's trapped. So you end up in the entire recipe with a much higher hydration. As you know, hydration is the weight of the water divided by the weight of the flour. Mm-hmm. Most breads are 65 to 75%, but you can get a much higher hydration by trapping that water there, which gives you the benefit of being able to work the dough, right? Because a highly hydrated dough is very hard to work with, like a very wet pizza dough, for example. So mm-hmm. it allows you to do it. And then also more water in the bread, the higher the hydration, you get a softer, more interesting crumb. It also lasts longer. Milk bread will last quite a long time. So you get that wonderful texture. Your question is, what else can you do it with? Well, you could probably try it with any bread, like a white sandwich bread, and just cook a little bit of the flour and the water to start, and then mix that slurry in with the dough later. And I would look at the milk bread recipe to figure out proportions, but I would just follow the same proportions in that recipe, and you could apply it to almost any bread.
2: But wouldn't you want it to be a softer bread? Isn't that the point of it?
1: I don't know.
2: I mean,
1: bread? Well, as I said, sandwich bread. Mm-hmm. But I don't know. I think it would be interesting to try any bread. Other methods you could try are, you know, sort of no-knead bread, which came along 20 years ago, or at least was popularized 20 years ago in the New York Times by Mark Bittman. And that's a very, very hydrated bread, which is cooked inside of a Dutch oven with a top on. The moisture from the bread helps steam it as it cooks. That's one you could certainly do. Another one I like to do is you start, you know, overnight with a poulish, with usually 1 cup of flour, 1 cup of water, I think 1/2 teaspoon of yeast, mix that together, put it on the counter, cover it with wrap, and let it sit overnight, and it develops that poulish, that starter, and you mix that in with the rest of the recipe the next day. Anything else?
2: I was going to say, you know, it sounds like you're pretty experienced, so I'm sure you've already done sourdough, but how about flatbreads? You know, pita dough is fun to do.
1: Flatbreads, you can do them without any leavening at all. You can do them with baking, you know, chemical leavening, baking powder, or you can do them with yeast. And there's a million of them, and they're all pretty quick, and they're really delicious, yeah.
12: That's really helpful. For the flour and water paste, when I'm trying to convert another recipe to just use this, do I add extra water, or do I just take some of the water that's already in the recipe and some of the flour that's already in the recipe?
1: No, the water that you mix with the flour and cook initially is extra, and it's not going to change the recipe. I mean, you just don't count it. So I think what you would do is add extra water above what's in the recipe to some flour to start. The gelatin will hold on to it, so it is essentially not counted. But you end up with more water overall when it's baked, which gives you a better texture. So the answer is, don't change the liquid amount in the recipe, but add extra water to cook with that flour at the beginning. And I would look at the milk bread recipe just to get a rough idea.
2: You did one in the magazine, right?
1: Yeah, I made milk bread a year or two ago with Sunoko Sakai. She wrote Japanese Home Cooking, which is a fabulous book, by the way. Actually, I actually used the Tangzhong method to make a pie pastry once, which did not shrink much.
2: It was interesting.
1: Yeah, it was. So it works. I think it would work with almost any bread. It's a very smart idea. Good for you. I would try with different bread recipes.
12: Okay. Thank you so much.
2: Thank you.
1: Yeah, pleasure. Really. Thanks for calling.
2: Yes.
1: Yeah.
12: Bye.
2: Bye-bye.
1: This is Monk Street Radio. Time to check in with our friends Grant Barrett and Martha Burnett of Away With Words. Grant, Martha, how are you guys doing?
13: Fantastic.
14: We're doing great.
1: So this week, you've told me we're doing something a bit different, which gives me enormous pause, because I never know what that means. So maybe you could fill in the blank here.
14: Enormous pause.
13: Like a bear. I'm envisioning Chris with bear paws.
1: Oh, boy.
13: Well, Chris, we sent you a list of some languagey food memes that have been making the rounds of the internet. And we thought, why not over-explain these until there's no humor left? So we've got this list. Let's find out what these meme-y one-liners are really all about.
1: Did Martha egg you on to the point of absurdity now? Is that what's going on?
13: My brain's a little scrambled. It's true.
1: Yeah. Okay. So the first on my list is charcuterie.
14: Yeah, and the meme is charcuterie is a French phrase meaning I bought too much at the deli.
13: It sounds so fancy, but there's some languagey stuff there. The first one is anytime you say something in French, it just sounds better than in English, right? It sounds fancier. It
14: tastes better, too.
13: Yeah. but there's another angle to go with this, Martha, and that's the deli part of this. When we're talking about cold cuts that you get at the deli or deli meats, I had this strange experience the other day, you guys, and Chris, I don't know if you've run into this, where I was talking to some people online who didn't know that deli was short for delicatessen.
1: And what?
13: I'm like, poof. It was a thing. But there's etymology there, too, which I think is really fascinating, that we use delicatessen in English to refer to the place where we buy cold cuts. But in German and Dutch, the word once referred to any kind of fine food, the same way that we might call fine food delicacies in English.
1: Oh, that's really interesting, delicatessen. All right.
13: He says it was a surprise.
1: So the next on my list is latte.
13: Latte, they say on the internet, is French for you pay too much for that coffee.
1: Very, very true.
13: But, you know, Martha, everyone really should run their food and language memes by us first.
14: That's true.
13: Because latte isn't French. It's actually Italian. It's the Italian word for milk. And I know you know this, Chris.
1: Well, I was in Milan changing planes, I don't know, 20 years ago. Mm-hmm. So they had a little cafe in the airport. And I went up and I ordered a latte. And, of course, you know what I got.
13: Just a cup of warm milk.
1: Yeah, exactly. A cup of warm milk.
13: And slept like a baby.
1: So, but then the question is, should I pretend that's what I wanted to drink?
2: Of course.
1: Or should I put it on a table and walk back to the end of the line, which is what I did because I needed some coffee.
2: Did?
1: But I felt like such a complete idiot.
2: You know? Oh, my
1: like,
2: gosh.
1: Can I have a latte, please? I'm not in Starbucks. I'm in Milan, you know? Okay, how about eggnog?
13: Oh, yeah. So the meme is eggnog implies the existence of other, more secret types of nog.
1: that's the setup. What nogs could there be? Yeah.
13: Well, it's kind of true, isn't it, Martha? Nog was originally a type of strong alcohol with an egg mixed in.
14: Right. So if you were making an alcoholic drink made out of eggs, you would indeed want to tell people what to expect right there in the name. But we don't know where nog comes from, the word anyway. But, eggs and alcohol have a long tradition. So, you know, maybe there are secret nogs that are so secret they don't even have a nog in their names.
1: What about the term noggin? Where does that come from?
13: It's possible it is related to a drinking vessel the size of the head. But it's unsure because it's one of those very old words.
14: Mm-hmm. Sort of like mug.
1: So, how about buffet? I mean, what's the meme there?
13: All right, so the meme is, and I've seen this a bunch of times, but it's another one of those where people just pretend not to understand French. Buffet is a French word that means get up and get it yourself. but Martha, I think what we should say is buffet is a word that means don't lick the serving spoon, or I hope there's a sneeze guard.
1: I think you shouldn't go to a restaurant that has sneeze guards on the buffet. I mean, it's a good idea.
13: Pretty much every single European language has some form of the word buffet, because this concept, as you know, there was this period where, hey, let's just line all of our food across the top of a piece of furniture and everyone can serve themselves. It kind of was trendy. And so it comes from the name of the piece of furniture. So buffet, the meal or the type of eating, comes from the furniture. And it might be related to this idea of being open to the air, because the buffet may come from the onomatopoeia sound of breath, like puff.
14: Well, puff makes me think of buffetinicus, which is the...
1: Now, that's a sentence that will live in infamy, I just want to say. It makes you think of what?
14: Buffetininkas.
1: And what in God's name does that mean?
14: Buffetininkas is a Lithuanian word that comes from French buffet, and it now means bartender.
1: Buffetininkas, that's my favorite word ever.
13: We're only interested in what sounds cool.
14: Yeah, just belly up to the bar and buffetininkas.
13: All right, one more meme before we go, Chris. Okay. Which cheese festival is the shortest?
1: Cheese.
14: You're going to be sorry. You're going to be sorry, Chris.
1: I'm already sorry. Yes.
13: Martha, give him the answer there.
1: Come on.
14: Well, the cheese festival that's the shortest is the Brie Fest.
1: Oh, Lord.
13: Is that no good, Chris?
1: We go.
13: You feeling blue about
1: it? You guys crashed and burned on the last one. Quel dommage. Quel fromage. Great, Martha, thank you so much. It's amazing what comes out of your noggins. It's always a surprise. Till next time. Thank you, guys.
13: Our pleasure, Chris.
14: Thanks,
13: we'll see you
14: Chris.
13: Next time.
1: That was Grant Barrett and Martha Barnett, hosts of Away with Words. Martha recently published a new book called Friends with Words, Adventures in Language Land. That's it for today. 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

0: Lantern Theater Company supports WHYY and presents the Philadelphia premiere of Franklin Land by Lloyd Sah. Nobody knows Benjamin Franklin better than Philadelphians. Franklin was a publisher, inventor, political agitator, and diplomat, and he wanted his son William to follow him into the sciences. When William rebels and becomes the royal governor of New Jersey, the stage is set for a father-son conflict of international proportions in this endearing comedy. 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
3: Well, I'm interested in the word proctor. I work as a proctor, and I prefer to call myself an exam administrator. I don't like the word proctor. I don't know where it comes from. Everybody seems to know what it means.
4: Well, John, you'll be relieved to know that proctor and proctologist have nothing to do with each other.
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5: Yes, I was more interested in, like, the psychology behind saying certain words. 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
8: If Grandma had wheels, she would be a bus.

0: Live from NPR News in Washington, I'm Nora Rahm. Louisiana Senator Bill Cassidy has lost his bid for a third term in the U.S. Senate. The Republican had faced backlash from his party after voting to convict President Trump during his second impeachment trial. The Gulf State's newsroom Drew Hawkins reports.
1: Cassidy finished third in Saturday's Republican primary behind Congresswoman Julia Letlow, who was endorsed by President Trump, and State Treasurer John Fleming. They now advance to a runoff next month. In his concession speech, Cassidy referenced Trump's repeated false claims about the 2020 election.
2: And when you participate in democracy, sometimes it doesn't turn out the way you want it to. But you don't pout, you don't whine, you don't claim the election was stolen.
1: Cassidy thanked voters for what he called the privilege of serving Louisiana. For NPR News, I'm Drew Hawkins in New Orleans.
0: President Trump's request for money for ballroom security has been dealt a setback. A nonpartisan Senate referee said the $1 billion requested for the Secret Service tied to the ballroom project breaks a budget bill rule and can't move forward for now. NPR's Eric McDaniel reports.
3: It's a fun name for an arcane process, the Senate birdbath. That's B-Y-R-D. The Senate parliamentarian has combed through the $75 billion Immigration and Customs Enforcement funding bill to make sure all of its provisions are okay under the Byrd rule, named for a former senator, that lets some budget bills slide through the Senate with a simple majority vote, rather than the usual 60-vote threshold. As it's written now, Secret Service funding to secure President Trump's ballroom project didn't make the cut. But that's good news for some Republicans who don't want to spend taxpayer money on the project or take a vote on ballroom money when Trump's war on Iran is driving the cost of living even higher, and when prevailing winds are blowing against Republicans in the midterms. Eric McDaniel, NPR News, Washington.
0: The White House released a fact sheet today saying that China has agreed to buy at least $17 billion a year of U.S. agriculture products for the next few years. It says this comes out of President Trump's meeting in China last week with President Xi Jinping. U.S. Trade Representative Jamison Greer said the agreement includes meat.
4: We had a number of meat exporting facilities in the U.S. that had been deregistered by the Chinese. The Chinese have already moved to re-register them, which means that they can export to China once again. This is beef. This is chicken. The Chinese have also agreed to review a bunch of our biotechnology traits, right, where we have certain goods that go to China that have to be approved scientifically.
0: Greer was interviewed on ABC's This Week. Officials in the United Arab Emirates say a drone strike targeted the country's only nuclear power plant, sparking a fire on its perimeter. No injuries were reported, and radiological safety levels were unaffected. You're listening to NPR News in Washington. In Vienna, Austria last night, Bulgaria won the 70th Eurovision Song Contest. NPR's Ruth Sherlock reports the annual contest attracted controversy over Israel's participation.
5: In the end, it was Bulgarian singer Dara's catchy party anthem, Bangaranga, that won out. Acts from 25 countries took the stage in the colourful contest of sequin-drenched dance routines. There were jets of flames and glitter guns galore. Israel came second for the second year in a row. Five countries, including Spain and Ireland, boycotted Eurovision to protest Israel's inclusion in the contest following the war in Gaza. And hundreds of protesters marched near the contest arena in Vienna. Ruth Sherlock, NPR News, Jerusalem.
0: The Rededicate 250 National Jubilee of Prayer, Praise, and Thanksgiving is underway on the National Mall. It was organized by Freedom 250, a public-private partnership created by the White House for the country's 250th birthday. South Carolina Senator Tim Scott was among the speakers who celebrated religion's, especially Christianity's, ties to American history.
6: From the Civil War to World War II to the landing on the moon, Americans have looked to God for guidance, for peace, and for strength.
0: Critics say the event blurs the line between church and state. I'm Nora Rahm, NPR News in Washington.
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8: You're listening to Away With Words, the show about language and how we use it. I'm Grant Barrett.
9: And I'm Martha Barnett. On our Facebook group, David Neal writes that he has a friend in his 80s from North Dakota who loves coffee. But the thing is that this friend keeps reusing the coffee grounds all day long, which means that by sunset, the guy is pretty much drinking colored water. And his friend likes that brew just fine. He proudly calls it Wabash coffee. And, Grant, I don't know, I have strong feelings about this. Wabash coffee just sounds, to me, hideous.
8: It's thrifty.
9: It is indeed thrifty. And we've talked about this term Wabash before, meaning to add just a little bit of water to something to get a little more out of it, to stretch it a little more.
8: Right. We talked about adding water to ketchup, to Wabashing it, right? To stretch your ketchup bottle a little bit further, like get the stuff that's stuck to the side.
9: Yeah, or watering down your shampoo. And it may go back to an old slang use of the word Wabash, meaning to cheat. So that might be the connection there. But in any case, this got me to thinking about weak coffee and all the terms there are out there for that terrible stuff.
8: Yeah, I posted a bunch of these to the Facebook group. And Martha, not just in English, but every language cares a great deal about how good their coffee is. As a matter of fact, the Japanese have a word which combines the word American with the Dutch word for coffee, which means weak coffee. So they are making fun of Americans for having weak coffee, which I guess is often the case around the world. We are criticized for our coffee. But you just have to go to the non-chain places in this country to get the really good coffee.
9: Well, you know, it requires a lot of research, and I'm happy to do it.
8: Yeah, Blumkin coffee in German means flower coffee, which is also used for coffee made out of plants that aren't coffee plants.
9: Oh.
8: There's also warm wet.
9: Yep.
8: Yeah, that's a good branch water, which just basically means water from the creek.
9: Mm-hmm. Pond water.
8: Maybe some leaves floating in it.
9: Yep.
8: Scared water, which means it was scared to go near the coffee grounds.
9: Yeah, and I really like the line that Annie DeFranco has in one of her songs about a place where they serve coffee that's just water dressed in brown.
8: Water dressed in brown. That's lovely. I love that. In the Brazilian Portuguese slang, they combine the words for tea and coffee, chafé, to mean weak coffee, which I think is very clever. And in Louisiana French, it's cholo, which is not the Spanish word cholo. It's a kind of a corruption of cholo, which means hot water in traditional French.
9: Oh, wow.
8: Yeah.
9: Okay.
8: So there's lots of, and there's many more, and there's a couple we can't say on the air. Oh, here's one from the Native American language Hopi. It's sura coffee, which means tail coffee, referring to the watering down of the last coffee to make it go further. So it's literally what this fellow in his 80s is doing. He's watering it down to make it just last a little longer.
9: Well, maybe you're like me and you're a huge fan of coffee and you have a term for coffee that just doesn't measure up. Let us know, 877-929-9673, or send your thoughts in email to words@waywardradio.org.
8: Hello, you have a way with words.
10: Hey there, this is Tom from Washington, D.C. How are you?
8: Hi, Tom. Welcome to the show.
10: So I just recently got back from like a big family reunion, family vacation type deal over in Asheville, North Carolina. It was my first time there. It was wonderful. It was beautiful. I got to see my whole family, my immediate family, who, you know, we haven't gotten to see each other in ages because of the pandemic and all that. But we stayed in this like beautiful Airbnb that was up on the top of a mountain, so it had an incredible view. And it was wonderful, except for at some point we started having a few different like utility issues, you know, like the oven wasn't working well, the AC had frozen over, so it was getting insanely hot over there. And so my dad had to correspond with the Airbnb host, reported the issues, and she was super gracious, sent out a team of people to help on all these different issues. And, you know, once they had been taken care of, my dad was corresponding with her and said, hey, you know, I'm glad that we got so many of these things worked out. It's clear that you have, you know, a crack team of maintenance people who were really able to help us out. And so the woman responds, she's like, hey, yeah, I'm glad we got to take care of this for you. I don't know about the crack comment, but, you know, I'm glad nonetheless. And so my dad turns around, looks at me and my sisters, and he's like, you know, if I say the words crack team, what does that mean to you guys? And this was obvious to us, you know, we like gave a thumbs up. We're like, that's a good thing. We're like, we're happy about that. And he's like, yeah, but now he's in like a text altercation with this woman who like I've never heard the phrase before, is interpreting it as something negative, and he has to clarify. It's like, no, this is good. I'm trying to say that, like, these were fast-acting people who were really helpful to us. So that's why I'm calling. Like, why crack team? What does that mean, and why was it obvious to us and not to somebody else who had heard it before?
8: Oh, no. So she was thinking crack as in drugs? She was just thinking the worst kind of crack?
10: Yeah, sure. You crack your head. You know, there's no one's ever liked the word crack before in this context. And yet, to us, it was a positive thing.
9: Yeah, because you were using it in a perfectly legitimate way. I mean, crack, in that sense, means first rate or excellent or top notch. I mean, if you're a crack shot with a rifle, you know, you can hit that target.
10: Oh, yeah.
9: A crack regiment of an army is a really, really good one. What's really interesting about this term is that it may come from an old sense of crack, meaning to boast. And in the 14th century, you would hear people talking about boasting and cracking. And that's why we get the expression, it's not all it's cracked up to be. It has to do with boasting. And by the 18th century, it came to mean something, you know, you could describe something wonderful that's smart or sharp. It's crack. Or you could even say it's the crack or all the crack. So, perfectly legitimate sense.
10: Well, thank you so much for the information. You've been very helpful, and I can report back.
8: Tom, sure. Thanks for sharing the story. By the way, the like Martha said, the crack regiment or crack team goes back to the 1700s. So your dad had hundreds of years of usage behind him.
10: I won't let him know that. I'm not gonna say that he comes from a long line. Linguist or anything. That's not his background.
8: Oh, I see. Don't over-equip him with another
10: Yeah,
8: another
10: exactly.
8: Tool.
10: I don't want his head getting too big. He's like, yeah, no, I'm Shakespeare myself. Like, no, Dad, I promise you're not.
8: All right. Take care, Tom. Be well.
9: Okay.
10: Thanks so much. All right, have a good one. Bye.
8: Bye-bye.
9: All right, bye-bye. Indeed. Good crack here. 877-929-9673 or send your questions about language to words@waywardradio.org.
8: Hello, welcome to Away with Words.
11: Hi, this is Mia. I'm calling from Sumter, South Carolina.
8: Sumter. Hello, welcome to the show, Mia. What's up?
11: So I've been thinking a lot lately about good old lexical gaps, and the favorite one of mine, or I guess the least favorite one of mine, is that there's not a word, at least that I'm aware of, for an adult child that is gender neutral. So, you know, you can say my son or my daughter, and that doesn't imply any age at all. But if my mom wanted to talk about me, there's really not another word that she could say other than my kid or my child. And that is weird to me.
8: So you're looking for a single word because for some reason a single word feels better than a double word, like adult child just won't work?
11: Yeah, it just doesn't sound right. It seems like an oxymoron.
8: Maybe. It, child has more than one meaning, but like a lot of English words.
9: Yeah, but I understand what you're saying. I think this is a frustration for a lot of people. How do you designate that person, and when do you start designating that person?
8: What about grown child?
9: What do you think about that?
11: Grown child, maybe slightly better, but I just wish there was a one-word situation.
8: Okay.
11: Because it's like, to me, if somebody says my child, I mean, I guess you can infer based on the age of the person how old the child might be that they're talking about, but I'm always going to default to that is somebody who is probably under the age of 13. Because
8: right.
11: After that, it would be, you know, adolescent and then adult.
8: Right.
9: Right. That's a tough one, right? I mean, you have like minor child, you know, my child who's a minor, but you don't have major child. I mean, I think part of it is when do you start counting that person as an adult too? You know, if they're living at home with you in their 20s or whatever, are they an adult child or are they an adult?
11: And then if you said, yes, my adult who lives with me, that's a weird...
9: Yeah, exactly.
11: It doesn't work that way. Yeah. And I think I've asked a lot of friends about this. I've asked all over because it's something that was really, like, stuck in my brain. I couldn't stop thinking about it. And the only answer that I was getting from people that I know was spawn. And I was like, that's really weird.
8: Yeah.
11: That's not
8: Are we
11: something
8: fish?
11: That you would want to use in everyday conversation.
9: Right.
8: Yeah.
9: Right. I mean, there's spawn, there's progeny, there's offspring.
8: There's yeah.
9: fruit of your loins, I don't think that's going to work either.
8: No. Yeah, everything is loaded or clunky or awkward or inappropriate. And all of this, because this topic has been discussed. We've talked about it. It's been 10 years, I think, on the show. But Mia, since you've done the field work, did you come across something that appealed to you?
11: Nothing that, I think Offspring is like maybe the best one, but it still feels weird. So I'm proposing that we work on a new word here. I think we should go the route of like nibbling, which I also think is gross and weird. Don't like that word for gender neutral niece or nephew.
8: One term we haven't mentioned yet, which often comes up in this conversation, is kidult, kid adult combined.
9: Yeah, I think we can dispense with that one. I usually see that one in relation to adults who are more interested in childlike things, though.
8: Right. They watch like kids shows.
9: Yeah. My Little Pony or whatever.
11: I've never heard of that before. That's the first encounter I've had with that word.
8: Yeah, it's been around since the 50s, believe it or not.
11: Really?
8: Yep.
9: But you don't want to go there, do you?
8: And it's more often used in the entertainment industry and not so much in everyday language.
9: Yeah, I feel like the closest we get to this is, unfortunately, the term adult child. It really seemed to take off in the 1970s in this country when there was a

0: somebody who's not an adult.
1: One proposal that I have might be the other direction, which is just to get more wordy and brag a little bit. You just kind of go the proud parent route and say, my child, the psychotherapist, or my child, the general in the army, you know, or my child, the oceanographer.
2: Perfect. I will request that my parents only refer to me as my child, the pet photographer. From now on.
1: There we go. My child, the pet photographer.
0: Oh.
1: Perfect. Mia, we're going to get a lot of response to this. We always do when we talk about this particular lexical gap. But thank you for bringing it up, and lots of good talk here on this.
0: Thanks so much.
2: Thanks so much for having me.
0: Bye, Mia.
2: Bye-bye.
1: What's a great one-word way to refer to adult children? 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
0: More about what you say and why you say it. Stick around for more of Away with Words.
3: On the next Fresh Air Weekend, Boots Riley. His new film, I Love Boosters, is a futuristic satire about fashion, capitalism, and resistance. 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
0: You're listening to Away with Words, the show about language and how we use it. I'm Martha Barnett.
1: And I'm Grant Barrett, and we're joined. Who is that guy? He's got shades, a hat, a trench coat. Hmm. Oh, he's passing secret information. Oh, it's John Chinesky with the week's quiz.
5: I'm so glad you recognize me after all these years, because I have this puzzle and I have no other place to do it but here. So here we go. Now, I know that in the social media spaces of Away with Words, such as our very lively Facebook group, peeves are frowned upon, but I want to discuss something that annoys me. It has to do with alliteration. Now, Webster's defines alliteration as the repetition of initial consonant sounds in two or more words, such as wild and woolly or threatening throngs. But sometimes people consider alliteration to be any two words that begin with the same letter, no matter how they sound. I call this illiteration. Two words that are illiterative if they begin with the same letter but not the same sound. For example, there's a certain kind of furniture. It's a seat with vertical spindles in the back, and apparently it was often used by the guy in charge of a ship. It's a captain's chair. They begin with the same letter, mm-hmm. but that's not alliteration. It's illiteration. Now, I'm going to give you guys clues to a two-word phrase that is not alliterative, but is illiterative. Ready to go?
1: Yes.
0: Ready.
5: All right, let's try it. Here's the first one. It's an establishment where they will sell you a PB&J or a BLT or a nice pastrami on rye.
1: It is a sandwich shop.
5: Yes, sandwich shop. Huh. It's close. It's close to alliteration, but it's not. Now, my family had one of these. It's a storage box lined with aromatic wood that's supposed to discourage moths and other pests.
1: Ooh, a cedar chest.
5: Cedar chest, yeah. CC, but not alliteration. You've spent years studying mental health issues. You've graduated college and are ready to hang out your shingle. All you need now are patients. Best of luck, doctor, in your new...
1: professional
0: psychiatry.
5: just about any combination of that work. Yes. Psychiatry practice is just fine for PP.
1: Oh, I see. I was going to say professional psychiatrist, but you could say
0: works.
1: MD3
0: okay.
1: in a row.
0: Yeah.
1: Professional
5: Again,
1: psychiatry
5: that's
1: practice.
5: Perfectly fine by me, sure. SOHCAHTOA for the trigonometric functions, or PEMDAS for the order of operations, for example.
1: Mnemonic numbers?
0: Ooh.
5: No, what kind of mnemonics?
1: Memories are...
5: What specific area are we talking
6: about? Mathematical.
1: Yeah.
5: Mathematical.

0: mnemonics. Yes,
1: there
0: that's your MMs. Now, Abe Lincoln had a reputation for telling the truth, but right behind him in second place is President Truman, who just barely got edged out for what nickname?
2: Honest Harry?
0: That's it. That's it. You got it. Honest Harry. Two H's. They don't sound the same. Honest Harry. Now, four times a year, my mom changes the decoration on her front door. And once autumn is over, she places a leafy circle made of boughs of holly on it. What does she call it?
2: A winter wreath.
0: Yes, her winter wreath. Two W's, two different sounds. That's all about alliteration.
2: John, that was a lot harder than I thought it would be.
0: Oh, you guys did great.
1: All right, take care. Give our best to the family.
0: You too. Bye-bye.
1: All right, bye-bye.
2: Well, all you listening language lovers, we'd love to hear from you. So give us a call, 877-929-9673, or send your alliterative emails to words@waywardradio.org. Hey there, you have a way with words.
3: Hi, my name's Yvette Matthews, and I'm from Bismarck, North Dakota.
2: Hi, welcome to the show. What can we do for you?
3: Yes, I was more interested in, like, the psychology behind saying certain words. Some words you say are so pleasurable to say, and I was just more interested in why some words were more pleasurable to say than others.
2: Okay, well, you're going to have to tell us what those words are for you.
3: I teach biology, and so some of mine are very biological. So, like, my absolute favorite word to say is ovoviviparous. It's an amazing phenomenon found in snakes where they're egg laying, but they don't lay their eggs until they're ready to hatch. So their eggs stay inside the female, and then she lays them. They never have a shell on them. So it gives me just such a warm feeling to say.
2: Ovoviviparous. Well, now tell us, do you like the mouthfeel of that word, or is it connected to that phenomenon that you were describing? I mean, it's a pretty cool thing to be ovoviviparous.
3: Yeah. I think it's just the rhythm, saying that rhythm. It seems like the words that are the most pleasurable for me have sort of a innate rhythm to them, and they just sort of roll off the tongue, and they just make it pleasurable for me to say.
2: Mm-hmm. So it could mean something else, and you would still go around saying ovoviviparous.
3: Oh, yes, if I could.
2: This pasta is ovoviviparous.
3: Yeah.
1: That's definitely one of the characteristics of words that are fun to say. As you might guess with word people, because they tend to obsess, but there's been some work done on looking into this, what makes words fun to say, and the natural rhythm in a word, where the stress patterns follow a certain alternating rhythm that tends to make words a little more fun to say. Stress on the first syllable tends to help. Rhyming or near rhyming, alliteration helps, and reduplication, where there are multiple syllables in a row that are identical or nearly identical, tends to help. This is why tongue twisters often meet a lot of this criteria, except for being the part where they're easy to say. Of course, that's why they're fun to do, because they feel like they should be really fun to, you know, but they're not quite there. Our instinct says they should be easy, because they have these signals of something fun to say, but then they're not. So one tongue twister that some people think is really beautiful, but it's very difficult to say, and even harder for non-native English speakers to understand, is the sentence, Ted had said that Ed had edited it. But if you say it, Ted had said that Ed had edited it, it's got a da-da-da-da-da-da-da-da. Hmm. You know, and it's got a rhythm that really is kind of nice.
2: Yeah, well, you must run into a lot of those as a biologist.
3: Yeah, so my other fun word to say is a scientific word of a frog in Costa Rica, and it's Leptodactylus pentadactylus. I only get to say it once a year, and it pleases me to no end to be able to say that the one time a year I talk about the frogs from Costa Rica.
1: Say it again.
3: Leptodactylus pentadactylus. So it's the smoky jungle frog.
1: That's very fun to say. That has got rhythm.
3: Yeah.
1: That just feels nice. Yeah. And it's got the alternating very firm consonants, sharp consonants and vowels. That's another thing that you find in stuff that's fun to say, at least in English.
2: Well, Yvette, something tells me that we're going to hear lots of words from lots of listeners who are sharing their own favorite sounding words or just words that they love to say. So we're really glad that you shared this one with us, ovoviviparous.
3: Yes.
2: What's the frog word again?
3: Leptodactylus pentadactylus.
2: Got it. Thank you so much.
1: Thank you so much.
3: Thank you. This was
1: all right,
3: so much
1: take care
3: fun.
1: Now. Bye-bye.
3: Bye.
2: Bye.
1: Well, maybe your word is bamboozle or wackadoo or rope-a-dope or squillion. Whatever your favorite word to say is, give us a call, 877-929-9673. 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
2: Here's a great Ethiopian proverb. When spider webs unite, they can tie up a lion.
1: Ooh, I love it.
2: Isn't that a great way of saying there's strength in numbers? You know, pull together
1: that's
2: and make something happen?
1: Evocative. When spider webs unite, they can tie up a lion.
2: Yeah, those little filaments, but you get enough of them, you can tie up that beast.
1: Beautiful. We're taking your calls and thoughts about language. 877-929-9673 is toll-free in the United States and Canada.
2: Hello, you have a way with words.
4: Hi, Martha. Hi, Grant. My name is Kathy. I'm calling from Wichita, Kansas. The reason I'm calling is because my mom used to have an expression that she would use, and I've often wondered where it came from and what the heck it really means. She was kind of an ornery girl, my mom. She would do, think April Fool Day tricks and things like that. Mm-hmm. And if you ask her why she did that or say, I can't believe you did that, she would say, yep, I guess that's just the kind of hairpin I am. And I always thought, hairpin? What the heck does a hairpin have to do with anything? And how can a hairpin be a certain way? So I was just wondering how that expression came to be.
1: That's just the kind of hairpin I am. H-A-I-R-P-I-N, hairpin.
4: That's what I always thought, yes.
1: I don't know. If you listen to the show a lot, you're not going to be surprised. But maybe you will be surprised to find out that this term goes back at least to 1874.
4: Really?
1: Yeah, this expression pops up out of the blue in 1874 as just a thing that people start saying. It's so unexpected that newspapers start commenting on it. There's a San Francisco newspaper not long after the expression started appearing notes that it's the latest slang, and it has little idea of its origins, and it catches on, and it lasts for so long that it appears in an 1889 collection of Americanisms by John Farmer, and he calls it an inane exclamation, and he says, out of season, a short time ago. And he says that originated in New York, but that is not the case, according to the evidence. Here's what we do know about probably the origin of that's just the kind of hairpin I am, is that it probably refers to the fact that hairpins are bent, B-E-N-T. That is, they're folded over in the middle. And bent, for a long time, to the 1500s, has referred to one's tendencies. Like you might say one's tendency, say, towards food, eating, or your tendency to be athletic, or your tendency to be, amorous when drunk, that sort of thing. Mm-hmm. And you might say, that's how I am bent, which is basically the same meaning. And even later, to call someone bent would mean that they were dishonest or crooked or criminal. And to say, so to say, that's just the kind of hairpin I am, you say, that's my tendency, that's just the way I roll. That's just how
4: I am.
1: That's
4: my bent.
1: Yeah, that's my bent. And so I really think that's what's happening here, because hairpins have long been referred to as an example of something that's bent. He's as bent as a hairpin. Yeah. You know, meaning he's crooked. Uh-huh. He's dishonest.
2: That makes sense. Mm-hmm. So your mom wasn't a straight pin. She was a hairpin.
1: Yeah, she was a hairpin.
4: She was a hairpin. She was, that's for sure.
2: So, Kathy, I have to ask, are you carrying on her honorary tradition?
4: As often as I can. That's just the kind of hairpin I am.
2: Well, Kathy, thank you so much for calling and sharing these memories.
4: Thank you. Thank
1: you. Take care now.
4: Bye-bye. I appreciate you too. Bye bye.
2: Bye bye. 877-929-9673.
1: Hello, you have a way with words.
5: Hi, this is John Burrell.
1: Hi, John. Where are you calling from?
5: I'm calling from Hapag, New York.
1: What's on your mind?
5: Well, I'm interested in the word proctor. I work as a proctor, and I prefer to call myself an exam administrator. I don't like the word proctor. I don't know where it comes from. Everybody seems to know what it means, but it's a peculiar word. And then, you throw in the proctologist who... What does he have to do with being a proctor? And I just thought you guys could shed some light on it.
1: All right. Wait a second here. So you went straight from proctor to proctologist.
5: Well, I was thinking of the words that might have the same root, that the only two words I know is proctor and proctologist. So there you have it.
2: Well, John, you'll be relieved to know that proctor and proctologist have nothing to do with each other.
5: Well... No pun intended, but yes, I am relieved.
2: You're relieved. Well, I'm glad to hear that. Yeah, we should talk about those two words a little bit. The word proctor itself is a shortened form of an older English word, procurator, which in the 1300s meant a steward or a manager of a household or a provider, and it came to us through Old French. And by the 15th century, the word proctor could mean the business manager of a church or a college. And by the late 17th century, it was being used in universities in Europe to mean somebody who officiates the kind of thing you're talking about. And it ultimately goes back to a Latin word, procurator, which means a manager or an overseer. It's somebody who cares for or advocates for something. And it's related to words like procure, meaning to provide, or proxy, somebody who stands in for somebody else. And when you're talking about a proctologist, well, that goes back to a Greek word, proktos, which means anus. In more prudish translations of Aristophanes, it'll be translated as arse, but it's really anus, which is an interesting word itself. That's the Latin word for ring. And if you have an annular eclipse, what you're talking about is the sun's light forming a ring around the moon. And it also shows up in the Spanish word for ring, anillo. So the good news is that your job has nothing to do with butts.
5: That's wonderful news.
1: But with proctologist, you know, there are all these joking terms within the medical field that I feel obligated to share here.
2: Obligated. Okay.
1: Now,
5: this is
1: among the medical professionals themselves. So proctologists are jokingly referred to as rear admirals by their medical colleagues.
2: Yeah, John, maybe you could call yourself that.
1: It's because they admire all. And they're also called comprehensive physicians because they see their patients as a whole.
5: They certainly do.
1: If someone gives you proctalgia, it's a fancy way of saying you penis in the anus.
5: Terrific. That's great. Well, I really appreciate it.
1: Well, there you go, John. I hope we cleared this up for you.
5: You certainly did, and I really appreciate you having me on. And keep up the great work. Love to listen.
1: All right. Take care now. Bye, John.
2: Bye, John.
5: Thank you. Bye.
1: Well, whether or not you're a member of the Rear Admiralty, you can give us a call, 877-929-9673, and talk to us about the language similarities that befuddle and amaze you. Or send us an email, words@waywardradio.org.
2: Jonathan Saha is an associate professor of history at Durham University in England, and he just published a book that contains one of the great dedications of all time. Apparently, his cat's name is Toast, T-O-A-S-T, And the dedication page reads simply, "For Toast, the cat, who was no help at all." I think anybody who has ever sat at a computer along with a cat in the room knows what we're talking about.
1: Yeah, it reminds me of those pictures that make the rounds every once in a while of ancient manuscripts 1,500 years ago that show cats traipsing through ink, leaving their little footprints on manuscripts along the margins.
2: I should also mention that Dr. Saha studies colonial Myanmar, and his book is titled Colonizing Animals, Interspecies Empire in Myanmar, and it's about how the lives of animals were irrevocably changed by British imperialism.
1: Oh, so he's like constantly turning to Toast saying, "Well, what do you think about that, Toast?" And Toast just grooming, licking a paw, staring blankly back.
2: Send us your favorite book dedications, words@waywardradio.org.
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2: This show's about language seen through the lens of family, history, and culture. 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
1: You're listening to Away with Words, the show about language and how we use it. I'm Grant Barrett.
2: And I'm Martha Barnett. James Augustus Henry Murray was a Scottish autodidact, a teacher, an amateur philologist, and in 1879 he began work on what would become the revered Oxford English Dictionary. The dictionary involved a vast collaborative effort, academics and volunteer readers all writing letters to Murray, helping to gather information about the use of this word and that. And he received scores of letters every day, and he wrote many more. And now, thanks to a project led by Professor Charlotte Brewer of Oxford and research fellow Stephen Turton of Cambridge, you can read those letters for yourself online. And Grant, it's this rich trove of correspondence with famous writers like Thomas Hardy and George Eliot, as well as with average folks who wrote to praise or to quibble with Murray's work. And it's really fascinating to eavesdrop on Murray and his Victorian correspondents as they wrestle with which words are obscene and how exactly to write about them in a dictionary. But one of my favorite letters is to an unknown correspondent in 1884. And this correspondent was complaining about the word advertisemental. And Murray writes in part, "I have to thank you for your advice. You will readily apprehend that I receive a good deal of that. Everybody has his own likes and dislikes in the way of words, and the spirit moves many to communicate them to me. I suppose it relieves people of some irritation to do so, and makes them feel better." Then later he says, "You don't like advertisemental. I like it as well as testamental, monumental, sacramental, governmental, fundamental, instrumental, or any other mental, and it is to me a distinct increase of power to the language to be able to say advertisemental triumphs instead of triumphs in the way of advertising. But the dictionary does not advise you to say so. It merely records the fact that such has been said." And Grant, you can just hear the weariness in his voice, can't you? I thought you'd appreciate that.
1: Yeah, that's the life of the lexicographer, is just defending your mode of operation. You're showing how the language is used rather than demonstrating how it should be used.
2: Exactly. I guess we should point out what a scriptorium is. This was the name that Murray gave to the small shed, at least it started out as a small shed, where he was doing his work, where he was gathering all this information about the English language.
1: Oh, yeah. There's pictures of it. It's a wonderful space filled with cubby holes and shelves and all kinds of different cabinetry filled with scripts and manuscripts and papers, everything, recording the citations and all of the work. It's just wonderful. You would just love to take a time machine there.
2: Oh, yeah, and visit Murray with that long, long beard, right?
1: Yeah, and all of the people working for him. It's a long list of incredible names attached to what was the New English Dictionary and became the Oxford English Dictionary.
2: Well, you can check out those letters at murrayscriptorium.org.
1: And we'll link to that from our website at waywardradio.org. 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Hello, you have a way with words.
10: Hi, this is Ben Smitkoff calling from Boston, Massachusetts.
1: Hi, Ben. Welcome to the show.
2: What's up?
10: So I have a 2-year-old who one of her favorite things to do is to play with buckles, B-U-C-K-L-E, which is important in just a minute. I have a bio background, and I knew that there's a word for cheek, buckle, B-U-C-C-A-L. And on a lark, I wanted to see if they were related, and they were. And now I get to my question, which is, I told this to my father, who is a retired physician. He said, oh, that's interesting, but what about the dessert? And there's a New England dessert called the buckle, B-U-C-K-L-E, and I didn't know, so I figured I'd give you guys a call.
2: What a delicious question. Yeah, all these words are connected. You're right. You have a scientific background, did you say?
10: I do. I have an undergraduate degree in biology.
2: Oh, okay. All right. So then you know that buckle, B-U-C-C-A-L, has to do with the cheek. And that goes back to the Latin word for cheek, bucca. And the Latin word bucula means the cheek strap of a metal helmet. And on those old metal helmets that Romans used to wear, they'd have little knobs sticking out. And later, bucula, those little knobs on the cheek strap of a helmet, came to mean the little pointy knob on a shield. And then the old French word for this part that sticks out, the boucle, it's related to those words, started to apply to a spiked metal ring for holding a belt. So, you know, you've got a little spike sticking out and you put the ring over it and that secures the belt. And all of those words are related, if you think about buckles and bending, they're related to the Middle English word buckelen, which means to bend or warp or arch the body. And we get the word buckle, meaning to bend under the weight of something or to collapse. And that seems to be the connection with that kind of dessert that you're talking about. And it's one of many foods that are named for what they do, because the buckle that you're talking about, it's kind of like a cobbler, is that right?
10: Yeah, I've always known it as like almost like a cake batter with a lot of fruit in it.
2: Yeah, there's a similar dessert that's called a slump. It's kind of the same idea. Huh. So that cobbler buckles and the similar dessert slumps. There's also another version of this. It's very similar, called grunt. Have you heard of that one?
10: I've not heard of that one, no.
2: Yeah, that's also a New England dish, and it's called grunts because of the bubbling sound that the fruit makes when it's stewed. All of those desserts are somewhat similar, but there are a lot of words in English, actually, and in other languages too, that have to do with what the food is said to do. You know, like bubble and squeak in Britain. or shabu shabu, that Japanese broth that sounds like shabu shabu when it's boiling. So the dessert called buckle, as far as we know, has to do with the way that it just kind of collapses. So all of those words are connected in kind of weird ways.
10: Yeah. Thank you so much. I'll have to tell my father.
1: A couple other things here. So a buckle, the dessert, is kind of like a crumble or a cobbler or a streusel.
2: Yeah, very similar to that. I'm getting hungry just talking about this.
1: And you mentioned the grunt. Now, as I understand it, those are also common in the Maritimes in Canada. Hmm. And also, that is where blueberry buckles in particular are common in the Maritimes. Mm-hmm. Blueberry buckles are probably the most common kind of buckle, as far as I know.
2: Mm-hmm.
1: The other thing is, I want to go all the way back to that Latin. That is, if I remember correctly, the source of the Spanish word boca for mouth.
2: It could well be. Yeah, I never thought about that, but yeah, probably.
1: Thank you, Ben, for your conversation.
2: Yeah,
1: we really appreciate
2: thanks
1: it.
2: Thanks for calling.
10: Thank you so much. Take care.
2: Bye-bye. Okay.
1: Food words are some of our favorite words to talk about. No matter where you are in the world, email us, words@waywardradio.org, or go to waywardradio.org/contact to find even more ways to reach out.
2: Hello, you have a way with words.
11: Hi, this is Logan. I'm calling from Frankfort, Kentucky.
2: So what's on your mind, Logan?
11: So I grew up in Pulaski County here in Kentucky, mm-hmm. and I was curious, now that I live in Frankfort and work with a lot of people who aren't necessarily from, you know, so close to Eastern Kentucky, a lot of times I say words like wasper that... you know, kind of catches them off guard. So I got to thinking one day about that word wasper and was curious, I guess, you know, why it regionally, I guess, got elongated with the ER instead of wasp, like everybody wants to hear.
2: So you use wasper to refer to the insect with the stinger?
11: Yeah, that's right.
1: Okay. And are you the only person you know that says that?
11: I know a number of other people. When I was growing up in Pulaski County, wasper was, I didn't realize that, you know, until I learned about colloquialisms later in life that, you know, that everybody didn't use the word wasper. That was total commonplace mm-hmm. to me. And so I've asked people from, you know, around Pulaski and up through Eastern Kentucky, and it's a little spotty, it seems, you know, who uses the word wasper and who doesn't.
1: Yeah, that's exactly right. Eastern Kentucky is exactly where I would expect to find that. The various linguistic atlases and field work on dialects and bits of research done and even just folklore collected and novels that have been written have found that wasper is far more common in Eastern Kentucky, parts of Tennessee, and North Carolina. Kind of where those states meet, you could just draw a big circle, maybe 150, 200 miles or so. There are some reports from other states, but that's kind of the main place where people would say wasper. It's recorded in print as far back as the 1940s, but I have no doubt that it's much, much older than that. It's often the way with these things where they're far older than when they first show up in print. Now, as to the why, well, with these dialect pronunciations, the why is not something that we can usually say. It just is the way people speak. It may have something to do with the heritage of the people, where they come from. There's a lot of settlement history there of people from a particular part of the UK. And I note that in the UK, jasper can mean wasp, but I don't know that the jasper is earlier than the wasper in the U.S. They may be unrelated, might be just a coincidence, so I'm not really sure.
11: Huh.
2: But the ER gets added to some mm-hmm. words in that area.
1: Yeah, billfolder instead of billfold. Do you know anybody mm-hmm. that says that, Logan?
11: No, I don't think I've ever heard anybody say billfolder. That would be a new one to me, I believe.
1: What about musicianer instead of musician?
11: No, I don't think I've ever heard that either.
1: Yeah, they're both less common. Let me ask you, have you ever heard anybody, instead of saying wasper, saying wast? It would look like W-A-S-T.
11: Well, I've not heard wast, but I'll tell you what kind of deviates a little bit more that I've heard is warsper, with an extra R thrown in there, kind of like, you know, I hear a lot of old folks say warsh and things mm-hmm. like warder, and so I hear that extra R get added occasionally.
1: Yeah, that has been recorded as well. That warsper, as a matter of fact, is one that shows up in the dialect dictionaries for sure, that R insertion. And all of these things happen as a natural function of just the way the sounds appear in the mouth. So when you have a wasp, that S and P are hard to pronounce together. And one interesting thing is that wasper sometimes, for some people, is only in the plural and not the singular. That wasper would mean more than one wasp and not a single wasp.
11: Well, that's funny because I've had, a couple of people that I work with that aren't from the area agree that, you know, in the plural, waspers instead of wasps, it just rolls off the tongue better and feels a little better to say.
1: Yeah, because wasps, because the SPS is hard to say, but waspers is easier to say.
11: Yeah.
1: All right. Well, Logan, thank you so much for the call. We really appreciate it. If anything else occurs to you from Pulaski County, we would love to take your call again.
11: All right. Well, thank you. I appreciate it.
1: All right. Be well.
2: Good talking with you.
11: All right. Good talking with y'all.
2: Give us a call, 877-929-9673, and tell us about the language where you live. Hello. You have a way with words.
12: Yes. Hi. My name is Katya Hilton, and I'm calling from Jacksonville, Florida.
2: Welcome, Katya.
1: Hi, Katya.
12: So, yes, I'm calling because the other day you guys had people on that were talking about sayings from other countries and how they do or do not translate into English. And it reminded me of a very funny saying in German that my brother and I don't think is funny, but my parents think is hilarious. And what it is when my family, when you talk to them about if something were some way, like if I had this or if I had that, my mother always says, wenn Oma Räder hätte, wäre sie ein Omnibus. And the exact translation is, if Grandma had wheels, she would be a bus. And the first time we heard it, my brother and I are like, what? That doesn't make any sense. And my mother had to explain it to me. And then I said, oh, I get it. You mean like, if I had ham, I'd make a ham and cheese sandwich if I had cheese. And there's a long silence, and my mother's like, what? Was? And so the meaning is the same, but the literal translations just do not cross in German.
1: Wait, is your ham and cheese one a saying? Because I've never heard that, and that is hilarious.
12: Oh, you haven't heard that? See, I thought that. I like that saying. I hear that a lot.
1: Oh, I love that one. Let's hear that again.
12: Sure. Like, if I had ham, I'd make a ham and cheese sandwich if I had cheese. That's one that my husband said a lot. He says that a lot.
1: But all these are about wishing for things that aren't happening and probably can't happen. All right, so I've done some digging on this. Actually, we had somebody ask about this on Twitter in July, and I have found it in Spanish as far as 1915, Dutch, 1932, Portuguese, 1936, Italian, and Yiddish, and I bet it's in other European languages, all versions of this. The Spanish version I found in 1912, if my aunt, instead of skirts, had wheels, she wouldn't be my aunt, she'd be a bicycle.
12: Wow, that's amazing. But in English, there's nothing like it. There's no
1: English,
12: saying like that.
1: Believe it or not, has borrowed directly from the German. All of the earliest uses we know of in English were translated from German. So they were like German books, many of them from the 1880s about Bismarck, translated directly from the German into English. And so that's how it entered English, was from the German. The earliest one I found in German was from 1876. Wenn meine Tante Rede hätte, war es ein Omnibus. So it's about the aunt rather than the grandmother. And actually, the person who's being talked about around the world in all these variations changes. So it could be an aunt, a grandma, a mother-in-law. It's almost always a woman. And the vehicle changes, too. It's a bus, a bicycle, a cart, an ox cart, a tea cart, a shopping cart, a trolley, a tram, a cable car, a motorcycle, a wagon, an automobile, or a carriage. So there's a lot of variations on this around the world over the last 100-plus years.
12: See, I had no idea this was even a thing anywhere else. Yeah, I was even wondering if my family had made it up.
1: Oh, no. This is a long tradition. You guys are firmly in a long tradition. You wear it proudly. You should put this on shirts, and you'll have many people
12: recognize
1: it. I
12: will have to tell my mom that we won't think her saying is so stupid anymore.
1: No, it goes back to the 1870s, at least as early as the 1870s.
12: Wow. Yeah. She'll be thrilled to hear that.
1: But Katya, thank you for sharing inside your family's history and memories. We really appreciate it.
12: Well, thank you. This has been very, very interesting. I really appreciate you taking the time to talk to me.
1: Our pleasure.
2: Thanks for
12: calling.
2: All right.
12: Thank you so much.
2: All right.
12: Bye-bye.
1: Okay.
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2: 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I'm Martha Barnett.
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0: 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Yannick Nezet-Séguin leads two Bernstein masterpieces, his Symphony No. 1, Jeremiah, and symphonic dances from West Side Story. Plus, Hélène Grimaud reunites with Yannick to perform Gershwin's jazzy piano concerto in F, June 4th through the 7th. 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
4: I'm Janine Herbst with these headlines. Bill Cassidy, the Louisiana senator who voted to convict President Trump and remove him from office in 2021 over the deadly insurrection at the U.S. Capitol, lost a Republican primary yesterday. Trump backed a challenger. Jury deliberations start tomorrow in the case between Elon Musk and OpenAI. He's suing the AI company he helped found, claiming its CEO and other co-founders betrayed OpenAI's mission by switching it from a nonprofit to a for-profit. And the Michael Jackson biopic Michael took the top spot with an estimated $26 million in its fourth weekend worldwide. The film's made more than $700 million. I'm Janine Herbst, NPR News.

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5: I'm Janine Herbst with these headlines. As the Long Island Railroad strike continues, New York's governor is pleading with both sides to come back to the negotiating table. Workers at North America's biggest commuter rail want better pay and benefits. They walked off the job yesterday after contract talks broke down. Russia says Ukrainian drone strikes overnight killed at least four people and wounded a dozen others. Ukraine says the strikes are justified after Russia repeatedly launched strikes on Ukraine. And tonight might be another chance to see the Northern Lights if you're in the northern part of the U.S. or Canada. The National Oceanic and Atmospheric Administration says the best sightings come when the aurora is directly overhead, but any sight of the multicolored light show is worth it. I'm Janine Herbst, NPR News.

0: The San Francisco Bay Area is honoring one of its 1960s counterculture icons, humanitarian, activist, and clown, Wavy Gravy. Last night was his 90th birthday party. To celebrate, friends and fans packed a star-studded benefit concert at San Francisco's Masonic Auditorium. 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
1: Before the show, the VIP lounge is full of tie-dyes, sequins, and balloons. Gordon Taylor, who's been working with Wavy Gravy for about 30 years, says he came for the wonderful music and all the love.
2: Wavy Gravy, he is nothing but joy and fun to be with. And you know, 90 is just 60 upside down.
1: He leads me over to where Wavy is sitting, in a floppy tie-dyed crown and a red clown nose.
3: Are you looking forward to the party?
4: Of course! Party down! Party up! Party sideways! I'd like to do it sideways.
1: As the show gets going, Wavy Gravy moves to a comfy couch on the side of the stage and bobs his red clown nose up and down in time to the music. Born Hugh Romney in 1936, Wavy Gravy studied theater in New York and performed as a comedian. He came to California in the 1960s, around the beginning of the hippie movement. LSD was still legal, the Grateful Dead were just getting started, and Wavy became a central part of the cultural wave that swept a generation, eager to raise its voice for change. He helped put on events and built a reputation for keeping them safe and positive. When he emceed the original Woodstock in 1969, he arranged free food for the crowd.
5: What we have in mind is breakfast in bed for 400,000.
1: Wavy went on to co-found a performing arts camp for kids and the SEVA Foundation, which fights blindness across the globe. At the end of the 90th birthday concert, as fans of all ages dance around the auditorium, the performers, including Allo Black, come together to sing Wavy Gravy's song, Basic Human Needs.
6: Oh, wouldn't it be thrilling if folks stop their killing?
1: All proceeds from the event will go to benefit the SEVA Foundation. For NPR News, I'm Catherine Monahan in San Francisco.
0: The warm weather and my Instagram feed tell me we are entering wedding season. That means the flowers, the music, passionate declarations of love, and the occasional embarrassing moment.
7: I would like to thank you all for coming and welcome you, even though I haven't seen most of you since my latest stretch in the big house. But you all look fabulous.
0: That's Anne Hathaway giving a very uncomfortable speech as Kim, recently out of rehab in the 2008 film Rachel Getting Married. There are some weddings from the big screen that we remember as if we were there ourselves, like in The Godfather.
8: Accept this justice as a gift on my daughter's wedding day.
0: Or Bridesmaids.
9: Why can't you just be happy for me and then go home and talk behind my back later like a normal person?
0: Or Wedding Crashers.
10: We got three really big weeks ahead of us.
11: It's wedding season, kid. I got us down for 17 of them already.
12: Okay, now how many of them are cash bars?
0: In this week's Cineplexity, we're talking weddings in the movies. Here in the studio with me is NPR senior editor Barry Hardiman and All Things Considered producer Catherine Fink. Hi there to you both.
13: Hi.
14: Hello.
0: Catherine, what do you think of when you think weddings in movies?
14: So I'm really in the thick of the wedding chapter of my life right now. I went to 7 weddings last year.
0: What?
14: You know, I wouldn't say that they had the cinematic quality of the weddings we see on screen. They've been pretty drama-free. I wasn't seeing, you know, a drunken best man speech like in The Wedding Singer, for example.
15: Because Harold, you know, he's always been the dependable one. And I've always been the screwed up one. Right, Dad?
14: People are not hooking up like they do in Wedding Crashers. But they, you know, they've been pleasant. There have been some fun moments.
0: Barry, what do you think of when you think of wedding movies?
13: Well, so here's the thing about wedding movies is there's like nothing more conventional, right, than a wedding movie because it's about the most conventional of human experiences. It is something that we can feel both good about, bad about, whatever. And honestly, it shows so many different kinds of being human. You have to navigate family dynamics. You know, you have to navigate money, you know, pressure. I think that one of the nice things about talking about wedding movies is you get to talk about sort of the variety of the human experience in a funny way.
0: What are some of your favorite wedding movies? Catherine, why don't you start first?
14: So for me, it's gotta be 27 Dresses, starring Katherine Heigl and James Marsden.
16: 27 Dresses.
12: You gotta be kidding me.
16: Strange as it sounds, I've had some really good times in those dresses. Weird as that may be.
14: It came out when I was 14, and basically she is this perpetual bridesmaid in the opening scene. She's going back and forth across New York City to two different people's weddings she's a bridesmaid in.
12: You were in two weddings in one night, weren't you? It's a little upsetting, don't you think?
16: Well, they're both really, really good friends of mine, and their weddings happen to be on the same night, so what was I supposed to do?
14: I think it's just really fun and kind of cynical. Like, it gets into a lot of stuff about the wedding industrial complex. And then one other thing I think is really funny about 27 Dresses is she goes to all these theme weddings. And so I thought to myself when I was watching this movie, like, I too one day will go to a scuba diving wedding or a goth wedding or a
13: totally
14: cowgirl
13: realistic
14: wedding.
13: Yeah.
14: But in reality, the weddings I go to all are a little bit of the same, honestly.
13: And what about you, Barry?
17: Well, my favorite movie that is about navigating weddings themselves, which is one specific kind, is actually Palm Springs.
18: The second you fall asleep, it all just goes back to the start.
19: Well, then what's the point of living?
18: We kind of have no choice but to live.
17: Because they are in a time loop, it's very much a Groundhog Day kind of movie. And you see them, you know, go to her wedding a million times. And there's like, there are just so many different ways to go to a wedding. As Catherine was saying, you can go and be sloppy. You can have a best man going crazy. You can have a bunch of hookups. You can meet the person you love. So there are those kinds of things. So that's my favorite one, I think, about attending weddings. I think my favorite nostalgia movie for weddings is actually The Best Man.
20: A long, long, long time ago, Mia slept with your best man.
17: Oh my God, it is so, so good. And also has some really good puns in it because Taye Diggs, who plays the lead, he's a writer in it, and they regularly refer to him as like Langston Snooze, which is truly still one of my favorite puns. Anyway, I think the ones that are about relationships and friendships, I would say Best Friend's Wedding.
21: I realize this comes at a very inopportune time, but I really have this gigantic favor to ask of you. Choose me.
17: I love how much that sort of is one of those movies that kind of allowed me to think a little bit more about where my friends were in life might not be where I was, and that that was okay.
14: I also want to give a shout out to The Wedding Singer, which I rewatched this week, and I had forgotten that it was in this movie, but that is the movie that gave us the phrase church tongue.
17: Oh,
14: do either
17: please
14: of you
17: define this for me.
14: Okay, yes. Church tongue. So there's a scene where Drew Barrymore is getting married soon and her friend is walking her through the different types of kisses she could have at the altar. You know, open mouth, closed mouth, tongue, no tongue.
22: I say that it's okay for it to be an open mouth kiss.
23: And I say that it's the type of occasion where people dress up, so it's not appropriate.
14: And she practices her kiss with Adam Sandler, who, spoiler alert, she later falls in love with and does not get married to the man who was her fiancé at the time. And what they settle on is church tongue. That's like just the appropriate amount of tongue for getting married in a church.
23: Not porno tongue, church tongue.
14: You know, I watched this as a kid and I was like, I've never thought about what kind of kiss a person is supposed to have at the altar.
17: Yeah.
13: Why do we like to watch weddings so much on the silver screen? What does that say about our understandings of love and of relationships and marriage?
17: You know, one thing I will say that I, like, over the years have really thought a little bit about in terms of relationships is how much needs to be disclosed before the wedding, which is actually a stand-in for the marriage. The process of planning a wedding tells you about, you know, what's important to them in their past, you know, how much money they want to spend, what's important to the family, to your family, to their family, how do they get along, all those things.
14: I feel like growing up watching a lot of these movies gave me a very specific idea of what weddings should look like and also what our relationship to them should be. I think some of my big takeaways are like, there's a high likelihood you'll be left at the altar. It happens in The Wedding Singer, Runaway Bride. She leaves a man at the altar three times at the very beginning of the movie. So growing up, I was like, this may very well happen to me. In fact, the very first wedding I ever went to was for a family friend, and I was a flower girl. And I remember, you know, the wedding hadn't started yet. We were behind the scenes, and the bride was crying. And so here I thought, okay, she's getting cold feet. If someone is experiencing this, like, rush of emotion, it's because, like, they don't want to get married.
13: It has to be.
14: It has to be, you know, not just that they're making this big decision and, like, heading into the next chapter of their lives, but like, oh man, she might like jet out of here any minute now.
13: And it sounds like you want drama, so maybe you were secretly hoping she would jet out of there.
14: Right. No, I won't say that. Maybe a little bit. But yeah, I just think there's so many funny takeaways from these movies if you look at them as like a collection. Like, people are only ever getting married on a whim. Sometimes that's a great thing. It's like the height of passion. And then sometimes it's a terrible thing. Weddings are mostly for white people, mm-hmm. I think is one of the takeaways mm-hmm. from this. I also think there's this trope that like men don't actually want to get married, that this is sort of like a way to pay their dues and appease their future wife. And like I said, you know, in many cases, the woman also doesn't want to get married and may very well leave her fiancé high and dry.
13: Runaway Bride came out when I was a kid, and I was like, oh, this is great. I actually can leave if I want. Like, to me, I was like, there's an open, you know.
14: That's a nice
13: like,
14: flip side.
13: Exactly.
14: Yeah. You're not locked into
13: like,
14: this forever.
13: I better get a horse outside.
14: Just in case, wear your running shoes.
0: 100%. I better learn how to ride a horse. Yeah. Are there any movie weddings that you wish you could have attended?
14: I mean, one that's on my list is Hitch. The dance scenes at the very end of that wedding, like, they're having the best time. No one has ever had that much fun at a wedding before or since. So, yeah, I would love to be there.
13: I would say, and this is maybe going to be a controversial pick because it is, we all know this is a terrible movie, but boy, I would have liked to go to either of the Sex and the City movie weddings.
2: Big's not here.
3: But we're 25 minutes late. Well, did anybody call him?
13: Just mostly because, did we remember the headpiece mm-hmm. and the whole situation was so gorgeous? Like, that's the one that I would have liked to at least just have surveyed the church.
14: But Big didn't show up for one of them.
13: That's the one.
14: It was beautiful.
13: I just wanted to survey the church, you know?
14: Yeah.
13: And then maybe, like, go and have Samantha feed me yogurt in bed.
0: That was NPR's Barry Hardiman and Catherine Fink. Thank you for joining me.
14: Thanks.
13: Thank you.
0: That's all for this weekend. I'm Emily Fang. Thank you for joining us for this Sunday's All Things Considered. This is NPR News.
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27: Viet Thanh Nguyen calls himself a scholar of memory.
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1: Live from NPR News in Washington, I'm Janine Herbst. Israeli airstrikes in Lebanon continue despite an agreement reached in Washington to extend a ceasefire. NPR's Jane Arraf has more from Beirut.
2: The Lebanese state news agency says Israel targeted a civil defense center in southern Lebanon Saturday, killing at least six people, including three paramedics. State media said a fourth first responder was seriously wounded in the attack on the village of Haruf. Israel and Lebanon agreed in U.S.-brokered talks Friday to extend for 45 days a ceasefire which had been scheduled to expire Sunday. The Lebanese government says almost 3,000 people, including women, children, and first responders, have been killed in Israeli attacks since the war began March 2nd. Israel says 20 military personnel and four civilians have been killed in strikes by Lebanon's Iran-backed militant group Hezbollah. Jane Arraf, NPR News, Beirut.
1: Primaries are being held in several states ahead of the midterms this fall. In Louisiana, Senator Bill Cassidy lost the Republican primary yesterday. He voted in 2021 to convict President Trump and remove him from office after the deadly insurrection at the U.S. Capitol. Trump backed a challenger. Drew Hawkins with the Gulf States Newsroom has more.
5: It definitely confirms the president's influence is still strong with Republican voters. Of course, you know, Cassidy was under a lot of heat for his vote to convict President Trump in 2021. And on Election Day, Trump posted to Truth Social calling Cassidy a disloyal disaster and a sleaze bag who was bad for Louisiana. I think it is also worth pointing out that this is not just Louisiana. Earlier this month, on May 5th, Trump endorsed challengers to Republican state senators in Indiana who there voted against redistricting. Most of them lost their seats, too.
1: Drew Hawkins reporting. Kentucky and Georgia hold primaries on Tuesday. In New York, the strike against the Long Island Railroad, the biggest commuter rail in North America, continues. Desiree DiOrio from member station WSHU has more.
6: Finger-pointing over who's to blame for the strike continued Sunday, with transportation officials accusing labor leaders of walking away from negotiations, and New York Governor Kathy Hochul blaming President Trump.
7: This strike would not have been possible if the Trump administration had not taken the highly unusual step last fall of releasing labor unions from mediation. Unfortunately for our commuters, the direct consequence of this action is the strike we have today.
6: Trump said on social media he had, quote, nothing to do with it. Meanwhile, union leaders say the offers from the Metropolitan Transportation Authority have been inadequate. For NPR News, I'm Desiree DiOrio on Long Island.
1: You're listening to NPR News from Washington. Russia says Ukrainian drone strikes overnight killed at least four people and wounded a dozen others. Officials say debris fell on Russia's largest airport but didn't cause damage. Ukraine's President Zelensky says the strikes were entirely justified. Russia has repeatedly launched similar attacks on Ukraine's capital and other cities during the war. Ukrainian officials say Russian drone strikes on Ukraine overnight wounded at least eight. Nashville's overhauling one of its most important Civil War sites with a more accurate portrayal of its history. Cynthia Abrams of member station WPLN reports this comes as the White House is discouraging such efforts.
8: Nashville's Fort Negley was a Union fort. It was constructed by black laborers, many of whom were forced into work. A multi-million dollar renovation will see the site add a memorial lawn in honor of the workers, plus updated signage. Nashville Mayor Freddie O'Connell says this work is especially important right now.
9: There are people trying to legally prevent histories like those of Fort Negley from being included in textbooks or even our discourse.
8: O'Connell is referencing actions by the Trump administration to roll back DEI efforts, including an executive order directing federal institutions to remove, quote, divisive, race-centered ideology that casts America's history in a, quote, negative light. For NPR News, I'm Cynthia Abrams in Nashville.
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11: I used to think it was my re-memory, you know? Some things you forget, other things you never do. But it's not. Places are still there. If a house burns down, it's gone. But the place, the picture of it stays. And not just in my re-memory, but out there in the world. What I remember is a picture floating around out there, outside my head. I mean, even if I don't think it, even if I die, the picture of what I did or knew or saw is still out there. Toni Morrison, Beloved.
28: My own memories began very concretely in a refugee camp a few weeks after the fall of Saigon. We were actually boatlifted out of Saigon and then airlifted from Guam to Pennsylvania and ended up, you know, in a military base, Fort Indiantown Gap in Harrisburg. And that's where my memories begin.
27: Viet Thanh Nguyen was 4 years old when his family escaped from the Vietnam War, boatlifted out of Vietnam, then airlifted to a new life in the United States. The war fundamentally defined his life, even though his memories of it are hazy.
28: Before the end of the war, all I remember, because I was 4 years old, are just these fragmentary images, which I don't even know whether they really happened. For example, being on a boat and seeing sailors shooting at a smaller boat approaching us. My brother, who was 7 years older, said, never happened. So I have to trust that his memory is right and my memory is wrong.
12: He has to trust it, even though what his brother says contradicts Viet's own memories. And that tension has animated his writing.
28: I'm a professor, a scholar, and a writer of fiction and nonfiction, probably best known for my novel, The Sympathizer, which won the Pulitzer Prize for Fiction in 2016, as well as its sequel, The Committed, a collection of short stories called The Refugees, and a nonfiction book called Nothing Ever Dies, Vietnam and the Memory of War.
27: Viet also calls himself a scholar of memory, someone who studies how we remember events of the past, both as people and as nations, and how those memories affect how we face the future. And no narratives are more contested than those of war.
15: The UN's refugee agency estimates over 3 million people have already been internally displaced in Iran, an additional million in Lebanon.
27: Today, the world is watching as the U.S. and Iran attempt to broker a peace deal after tensions erupted into a U.S.-Israeli war against Iran.
16: A preliminary assessment by the Pentagon has determined the U.S. is at fault for a missile strike on a school in Iran on the first day of the war.
27: The conflict has claimed the lives of thousands and shut down the Strait of Hormuz, creating a supply choke point that's caused oil prices to skyrocket.
18: The war in Iran has caused the biggest disruption to oil supplies in history.
27: It also resulted in another conflict between Israel and Lebanon.
20: The further we go, the more destruction from Israeli air and drone strikes we see.
27: That is currently under a shaky ceasefire.
21: How do you end a war when one of the warring parties shows no interest in ending it?
27: And there's no end in sight for the war in Ukraine, which is ongoing after 4 years of fighting.
21: I'm talking about the war in Ukraine and about the Kremlin's consistent position that victory is inevitable, that it can keep throwing men and money at the fight, that Russia is in it for as long as it takes.
27: Depending on where you are in the world and where you're getting news about a war, you're very likely getting a different narrative, sometimes a polar opposite narrative, than someone else, somewhere else, about the very same conflict. And these differing narratives influence how that war will be perceived now and later on.
12: And like any moment happening in real time, details are left out, context is missing, and what you think to be true may not be what's actually happening. All of this simplifies our memories of what happened. And Viet wants us not only to recognize that, but to challenge those memories. Because nothing, especially war, is that simple.
27: I'm Randa Abdel-Fattah. Back in 2022, my co-host Ramtin Arablouei and I interviewed award-winning author Viet Thanh Nguyen about how wars are experienced and remembered as conflicts rage around the world. I've been thinking about that conversation a lot. So this week on the show, we're going to revisit it and dig deep into how the memory of war can shape the future.
0: Part 1. In the absence.
3: I know that many of our friends around the world have the impression that the United States is being rash and irresponsible and reckless in Vietnam. I say, on the contrary, that what we are trying to do here is to stop aggression in Southeast Asia, because only by stopping aggression now will we avoid big war later.
12: The U.S. was involved in Vietnam from the 1950s well into the 70s. The conflict passed through the hands of five U.S. presidents. What began as U.S. fears of communism spreading to South Vietnam and the rest of Asia soon became what many called a quagmire, a long, drawn-out conflict that had no clear objectives.
27: At the height of the war, over 500,000 American troops were stationed in Vietnam. In the end, the U.S. would suffer more than 58,000 deaths. Vietnam had over 3 million.
4: How many men who listen to me tonight have served their nation in other wars? How very many are not here to listen? The war in Vietnam is not like these other wars. Yet, finally, war is always the same.
12: The U.S. withdrew combat troops from Vietnam in 1973, and the North Vietnamese captured Saigon in April of 1975. That year, 125,000 South Vietnamese refugees fled to America to begin new lives. Among them, 4-year-old Viet Thanh Nguyen.
28: I was growing up in the United States in the 70s and 80s, and the war was officially over, but it seemed to me that Americans were fighting the war again, through most visibly Hollywood and the dozens of movies that it made.
12: Movies like Apocalypse Now, Full Metal Jacket, Platoon, The Deer Hunter, all American films that tell the story from an American perspective, American tragedies, American trauma, but exported and consumed around the world.
28: Even a bad film or TV series will be seen by millions of people. And that's really about the kind of cultural production that Americans can do versus other countries, so that, again, an American movie like Apocalypse Now will be seen all over the world, including in Vietnam, where people have seen Apocalypse Now. But a Vietnamese story will most likely not be seen outside of Vietnam. So all these things became very, very personal for me, these politics of the nation, and I felt like I had to confront my own past in order to try to understand not just myself and my family, but also to try to understand the nations, Vietnam and the United States, whose conflicts shaped us.
12: For Viet, the political experience of the war was very personal, and his personal experience was always political.
28: My memories really began very coherently when I was taken away from my parents. What happened was that in order to leave the refugee camp, we had to have Americans sponsor us. But there was no American willing to sponsor my entire family. So one sponsor took my parents. One sponsor took my brother. One sponsor took 4-year-old me. Which, when you're 4 years old, is a traumatic experience. It was only a few months for me. My brother, who was 7 years older, didn't get to come home for 2 years. So these vast traumatic historical events like war and refugee experience manifest themselves for individuals and families in their particular individual emotional problems and crises that reverberate for generations.
13: My parents are Palestinian refugees, and we had like a tense relationship with memory. On the one hand, it was like obsessively remembering so that we don't forget kind of like where we came from and things like that and what happened. On the other hand, there were like black holes in the discussions we had about their actual personal experiences. And I wonder, you know, as the child of refugees yourself, was that something that you also experienced?
28: I think this is a very common experience for lots of people who have fled from some country due to some horrifying war or trauma or anything like that. And I think a lot of it does have to do with trauma, that one of the things that trauma does to us is that it makes us fixate on a particular kind of event. And one definition of trauma is that it's a memory that we cannot narrate ourselves out of. You circle around the traumatic experience and you can't get out of it. For example, the fall of Saigon, the fact that that event terribly disrupted and damaged my parents' lives and the lives of people of their generation rippled through me. But number one, my parents, like yours, didn't want to tell me everything. And number two, I often felt like I didn't want to ask because maybe they have good reason not to tell me. And what right do I have to try to pry into their own personal shadows and traumas and complications? Maybe they want to forget for good reason, and maybe I should leave them alone.
13: I think in talking to like my own parents, I know that they did see horrific things also, but it was something that they didn't talk about for decades. And it makes me wonder if there's something to the fact that you almost need the distance. You need the physical and the temporal distance from something in order to begin to process it on an individual level and maybe on a, like, you know, collective societal level.
28: I think that is absolutely true, that whether we're individuals or whether we're part of a collective, when something terrible happens, we need time to recover, to process, to gain perspective on things. And that could be a very, very long time. And so the fact that your parents and mine did not talk about certain things, I think was, at least for me, I knew what the absence was. I didn't know what was in the absence, but I knew there was an absence.
12: The narrative wasn't complete.

The way nations remember their wars also affects how their veterans are treated. In the U.S., World War II veterans were seen as heroes in our collective memory, those who fought and won the good war.

0: 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From groundbreaking discoveries to life-saving care, Penn Medicine's innovation is helping to change lives, one moment, one treatment, one patient at a time.
1: Family, because it's just going to be so hard to see the family. And so I went for 2 weeks as a tourist, and it's great. I encourage everybody to go to Vietnam as a tourist because it's a lot of fun. There's great beaches and bars and nightclubs, and the American dollar goes a long way, etc. And, you know, seeing the country that way in 2002 was really helpful because, number one, it allowed me to partly get past the hang-up that a lot of Americans have about Vietnam, which is that it's a war and not a country. And in fact, going back as a tourist really helped me to see that most of the people in Vietnam don't want to think about the war. They want to move forward with their lives like everybody else does. Make money, have families, and all that kind of thing. Americans as a whole talked constantly about the war in Vietnam. Lots of movies, lots of books, all these kinds of things. And so I took that contrast between so much talk on the one hand about American experience and so little talk about the Vietnamese experience very personally. And so that was partly the genesis for becoming a writer, the sense of resentment and anger and the sense of mission and purpose to tell our stories.
2: To do this, he realized he had to go back again to try to figure out what was real and what wasn't, how the war stories were being told in Vietnam, and what that might mean for how people in both countries move forward.
3: When we come back, Viet returns to Vietnam, this time not as a tourist, but as a writer.

0: This is Okello Mukua from Denver, Colorado. 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Thank you.
1: And now it's time for Headlines of Yore. I'm Avi Wolf-Manert. Today's headline comes from the Charleston Mercury on May 14, 1862, Disgusting Treachery and Negligence. That's a reference to one of the boldest and bravest acts of the U.S. Civil War. At the start of the war, Robert Smalls was an enslaved man living in South Carolina. Smalls was an expert mariner, so much so that Confederate officers entrusted him to captain a munition ship called the Planter. One May night in 1862, Smalls and the other enslaved members of the crew used that trust to gain their freedom. They stealthily sailed away, delivering the Planter and its cargo to the Union Army. Afterwards, Smalls continued to captain the Planter. In 1864, he sailed it to Philadelphia for maintenance. And while living here, he attempted to ride in a whites-only streetcar and was ejected. The unjust treatment of this war hero sparked an uproar, and it helped amplify a budding protest movement to desegregate Philadelphia's streetcars. It was the same campaign Octavius Caddo, Caroline LeCount, and others carried to a historic victory. In 1867, Pennsylvania passed a law banning segregation on public transportation, with an assist from one of the great war heroes in American history. This has been Headlines of Yore. More headlines at billypenn.com/yore.
2: On the next Fresh Air weekend, Boots Riley. 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
5: You're listening to Throughline from NPR. I'm Rund Abdel-Fattah. Today on the show, how war is remembered and how those memories shape what comes next. Our guest today is writer Viet Thanh Nguyen. He calls himself a scholar of memory. His family came to the United States as

0: refugees of the Vietnam War. In 2002, he visited the country as a tourist, but soon he'd return again.
1: Part 2. Split Brain. I used to think it was my rememory. You know, some things you forget, other things you never do. But it's not. If a house burns down, it's gone. But the place, the picture of it stays. And it's not just in my rememory, but out there in the world.
0: When he first returned to Vietnam, Viet Thanh Nguyen set out to run into memories. But understanding them took much longer than he anticipated.
2: Nothing Ever Dies actually took 14 years from start to finish. And I think the reason it took 14 years is because what started off as a very simple project became a very complicated one.
0: Viet thought he would be plugging holes in the dominant American narrative of the Vietnam War, what Vietnam calls the American War.
2: I saw that the American way of thinking about the Vietnam War was deeply limited, and I wanted to compensate for that. I wanted to fill in a gap and talk about the Vietnamese American and Vietnamese refugee experiences.
3: When you say deeply limited, what did you feel was limiting about it?
2: The way that Americans deliberately or accidentally forget the people and the countries that they get involved in, I think has a direct correlation to the fact that Americans keep going to war. That Americans refuse to consider that other people are human beings with their own histories, cultures, experiences, and predilections, and then Americans get themselves into other people's countries one way or another, either through actual occupation or through drone strikes and what have you, proxy wars and all of that, and then Americans get surprised that they can't get themselves out of these kinds of situations, and then Americans forget, and then they do it all over again.
0: If Vietnamese people were missing from America's memory, the best way to remedy that was to bring Vietnam's memory of the war to an American audience.
2: But the more I investigated this war, the more I realized that simply trying to fill in the Vietnamese perspective, or at least the Vietnamese refugee or Vietnamese American or Southern Vietnamese perspective, was not enough.
0: So he traveled through Vietnam, Laos, and Cambodia, and he started to change the way he saw his whole project. Because when Viet went to Vietnam to visit museums and monuments and memorials and to talk to people at all those sites dedicated to remembering, he found that the Vietnamese perspectives were also selective.
2: And in fact, that what I was doing was in many ways a mirror image of what Americans did, which is that Americans, when they're attacked or when they go to war, they feel themselves to be victims. And then they focus on their own experiences at the exclusion of everybody else. And the Vietnamese of all sides do exactly the same thing.
0: If Viet brought that perspective back to the U.S., he would just be pairing one victim narrative with another. And that's not what he wanted to do. He wanted to point out that that's what all sides of a conflict are still doing, that they're missing the larger point, that no one is just a victim, and no one is just a hero.
2: 14 years is a long time for an individual. It's not a long time for a nation. And I think for me, the larger lesson from this is that as difficult as it is for an individual to see past their own predilections, their own desire to identify with their own people, nations are doing the same thing. And that's why it's really, really hard for the United States or Vietnam to recognize their own ethnocentric and nationalist preoccupations and their blind spots to other nations and other cultures.
0: The Vietnam Veterans Memorial in the U.S. is in Washington, D.C. I've been there many times. It's down by the National Mall, and it's this beautiful, massively long black granite wall designed by the architect Maya Lin.
4: She conceived of two joined walls of dark reflective stone set into the ground, engraved with the names of the more than 58,000 Americans who died in that war.
2: And so when you visit the Vietnam Veterans Memorial, what you see there is a beautiful commemoration of 58,000 plus American dead, and a total erasure or refusal to remember that millions of Southeast Asians of all sides, including hundreds of thousands of America's allies, also died during the war. So by not remembering those people, it allows Americans to think of their own soldiers and through their soldiers themselves, Americans themselves, as victims of this terrible war.
4: And with all those names carved so permanently into stone, there is no way any of us can ever forget the sacrifice of those who served.
2: Now, if you go to Vietnam, it's exactly the same thing. If you go to the major historical museums, war memorials in Vietnam, what you'll discover is a very consistent narrative, which is that the Vietnamese were the victims of foreign aggression, whether that was the French or whether it's the Americans, and that this narrative of victimization is what allows and justifies the communist revolution and the current communist government by implication.
5: The War Remnants Museum is in Ho Chi Minh City, the city formerly known as Saigon. It was originally called the Exhibition House for U.S. and Puppet Crimes, back when it was founded in 1975. But the name was eventually changed as relations improved with the U.S. Over 500,000 people visit the museum each year, most of them tourists. Still, it's criticized for lacking balance in its focus on atrocities committed by the U.S. compared to the North Vietnamese.
0: This bias is also seen in some memorials in other parts of Vietnam, like the Con Son Island prison complex. There you walk through the prison and see statues of Vietnamese people being tortured by Americans, whether it's a depiction of someone locked in a small cell or being beaten with sticks and fists. The message is clear that the Vietnamese were victims of American cruelty.
2: So when Americans go visit these museums, oftentimes they're totally shocked because Americans have existed in their own ecosystem of propaganda that they never realized was propaganda, which is that when Americans think about the war in Vietnam, they think of themselves as the victims. And they go to Vietnam and see these memorials and museums where they're being depicted as the people who committed atrocities. And for a lot of Americans, it's a complete short-circuiting. They just don't know how to deal with this.
5: You can see this in the museum guest books, where visitors write down reflections of their visits.
2: Half of the Americans who write things down say, this is just communist propaganda. What about all the atrocities that the communists committed? And it's true, the communists did commit atrocities, but so did the Americans. Both of these things can exist at the same time, but in an either-or universe, they don't. And it was painful for me to realize that, because I wanted, I think, when I started writing the book, to see the world in a more simple fashion of Americans doing the wrong thing and Vietnamese doing the right thing, and Americans doing the forgetting and the Vietnamese needing to remember, and then understanding that the Vietnamese of all sides have done very much exactly the same processes of exclusion, forgetting, erasure, self-privileging. That took a while for me to understand.
5: It's a challenging concept, one with huge implications for national identity, both Vietnamese and American.
3: It feels like there's something really powerful about war memory, because it has the capacity on the one hand to unite a country, right? Because when you have a common enemy, it's somewhat the kind of easiest way to unite people is to say, here's a common enemy. But as we know with the Vietnam War, it was also incredibly divisive, right? For it was almost like our country had a split brain around the Vietnam War, which is not all that different from how we felt about the Iraq War and the war in Afghanistan, right? And it makes sense that in its aftermath, we would also sort of have a split brain where on the one hand, we valorize it. And there's also a deep skepticism about what were we doing there? What do we stand for as a country? And what are our responsibilities in the aftermath?
2: I think that's the reason why, is because more often than not, nations are founded on violence, on conquest. And what we see in war is oftentimes experiences that are contradictory to a nation's self-image. The United States, for example, built on notions of democracy, freedom, equality, and so on, but only possible through wars of conquest and colonization that are fundamental to the nation's existence. And so we fight these wars again in memory by narrating them in a way that makes them acceptable to our self-image. So there's no getting around the fact that the United States would not exist without the fractious wars at the beginning, without genocide committed against Native peoples. But all that can be re-narrated again and again in the American mythology as a war of independence and of freedom and of liberation. And again, I don't think the United States is unique. If I think about Vietnam, I see that happening exactly with the war, with the Vietnam War, in terms of how the victorious Vietnamese have chosen to narrate that war again in memory by erasing all kinds of contradictions to communist ideals. And that goes even back further in time to the founding of modern Vietnam as a nation built on conquest and colonization of other peoples, which the Vietnamese don't want to remember, and instead would prefer to narrate the fact that we were colonized by the Chinese and we fought them off and therefore we became a free and independent people. Mm-hmm. So wars are fundamental to nation states, and re-narrating wars are fundamental to nation states as well.
5: Viet calls that re-narration the memory industry. He argues that the way nations remember and re-narrate their pasts isn't random or coincidental. It's intentionally curated. Memorials, monuments, museums, even the keychains and mugs in the gift shop. But all that pales in comparison to Hollywood.
3: It must have been an odd experience, I guess, to have absorbed these cultural reference points as an American, and then to kind of all those years later go and encounter sort of the realities on the ground. And I wonder what you feel about this memory industry, what role it played for you personally, and what kind of role it plays more generally in shaping the narratives we have about these big events that kind of affect us all as a society.
2: In the case of something like Apocalypse Now, for example, I think it's a great work of art. I also think it's racist when it comes to Vietnamese people.
5: Apocalypse Now is a movie about the Vietnam War, directed by Francis Ford Coppola. It was released in 1979. It was nominated for 8 Academy Awards and won 2. Many consider it one of the greatest films ever made. Viet calls it the archetype of a Hollywood fantasy.
6: I love the smell of napalm in the morning.
5: The film demonstrates the horrors of war for sure, and far from celebrates the American military. But at the very least, American soldiers are depicted as fleshed-out individual characters in the film. Compare that to the South Vietnamese people, who are barely recognized at all. In fact, there's only one single line of dialogue spoken by a South Vietnamese person in the entire 2.5-hour film.
7: This area is very busy. He wants water. He can drink paddy water.
8: Get out of here! Give me that canteen.
2: So that kind of irony and contrast, these inequities in terms of whose stories get circulated, whether as novels or films, or whether as American stories or Vietnamese stories, is very much on my mind.
5: Especially because Viet benefits from the cultural power that his Vietnamese-American identity offers.
2: Being an American means that I have a lot of privilege. And I think for a lot of Americans, oftentimes we don't realize how much privilege we have. So, for example, one of the basic privileges as an American is the reality that what Americans think and feel and the kinds of stories that we tell are things that get exported all over the world. And I thought about that a lot because I'm an American writer writing in English. I'm not a Vietnamese writer writing in Vietnamese. And it's made a huge world of difference, literally a world of difference, because my book can be read in 25 or something different languages all over the world. And most Vietnamese writers don't have that kind of opportunity. And it's very much a function of American privilege that I earned or got given to me as a refugee from a war. And so I bring that privilege with me into Vietnam, that I'm Vietnamese there, but I'm also an American. And the Vietnamese there are very clearly aware of all of this.
0: The first time he returned to Vietnam, Viet chose not to see his extended family.
2: Because I was deeply afraid. Most of my family never left Vietnam, couldn't leave Vietnam, and they were poor. My parents were supporting them for decades during times of starvation. And so I was really, really worried about going to Vietnam and encountering all these kinds of emotional complications, because I'm not good at emotional complication.
0: But eventually, he decided it was time.
2: I went and I met my adopted sister, who had been left behind in 1975, and I met dozens of my relatives who led completely different lives than mine. You know, many of us who come from these traumatized countries, when we go back as Americans, we're expected to bring suitcases full of stuff and money. You know, my father, in preparation, gave me a whole list of relatives with dollar amounts and said, "This is, you're going to give this person this much money and that person that much money."
5: Seeing his family was complicated, especially for Viet, who moves through the world as both American and Vietnamese.
2: The difficulty that I find for myself is that I don't see the world the way that a Vietnamese person who grew up in Vietnam sees the world. So when I'm there, I have to constantly think about the fact that I'm both Vietnamese and American, that I share some similarities with people there, and a lot of things I don't share with them. And that I come to Vietnam with my own set of hang-ups. I don't have the same kind of hang-ups as another kind of American would have, but as an American myself, I still have this tendency to think of the country through the lens of the war.
5: Coming up, how Viet changed his lens and how he wants the rest of us to change ours.
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0: You're listening to Throughline from NPR. I'm Rund Abdelfattah. Today on the show, how we remember war and how the complicated narratives surrounding the past shape our future. Our guest today is writer Viet Thanh Nguyen, whose family came to the United States as refugees of the Vietnam War. He calls himself a scholar of memory.
1: Part 3. No happy forgetting.
14: As the war in Iran has gripped the world's attention this week, Russia's war in Ukraine has slipped from the headlines, but it is still grinding on into its fifth year.
0: Today, the media attention is on Iran and conflicts in the Middle East. And while the war in Ukraine and Russia continues to rage, the why and the what of that conflict is already beginning to blur and be forgotten. When we first spoke to Viet, the world was focused on Ukraine and in the process of forgetting another major conflict.
2: So what we're seeing is at least partly a battle of narratives. Who gets to control the social media narrative? Who gets to control the global moral narrative about what's going on? And it's my role as an author to try to make the stories more nuanced and get us to think about how, you know, we also have been involved in Afghanistan and created lots of refugees and have abandoned a lot of our Afghan allies. And all of that has been swept under the rug in this moral fervor around Ukraine.
0: In August 2021, 2 decades after the first bombs were dropped, the U.S. withdrew from Afghanistan. It was the longest war in U.S. history. But for Viet, it's not just the forgetting that's the problem. It's how we forget.
15: My fellow Americans, the war in Afghanistan is now over.
2: I can't imagine many traumatic events that end simply because the history books say, well, the war ended on such and such a date. Wars continue in people's feelings, emotions, politics, and so on. We carry our wars with us and their consequences. And the refugee experience and the experiences of displacement and loss are part of the war experience. So that leads us to the next question of how do we achieve what the philosopher Paul Ricoeur calls happy forgetting. And he says it's possible to have happy forgetting versus unhappy forgetting, which is what we have now in the United States. Happy forgetting, Ricoeur argues, is possible through justice and through working through the past, through all these kinds of things that a lot of people don't want to do, because then we have to confront the past. Then we have to figure out, you know, what constitutes justice for the past. Is it reparations? Is it memorials? Is it certain kinds of narratives? All these things are on the table. And so a happy forgetting is something that we have to work for, work through to get to.
3: You wrote an opinion piece. It was around the U.S. withdrawal from Afghanistan. And you were actually drawing a parallel between the fall of Saigon and the withdrawal from Kabul. And I found it very striking. And I wonder if you can explain sort of what you were thinking in that moment and since that moment.
2: I felt so much rage and anger and also deep empathy for Afghan people. And the reason why I felt so much rage and anger is because I felt that as soon as 9/11 happened and we went to war in Afghanistan, that this was exactly the outcome that was going to happen. There was no other outcome that was going to happen. And it just was a tragedy, not only that it happened, but that it took 20 years for all of this history to unfold in Afghanistan and in other countries.
16: At this hour, American and coalition forces are in the early stages of military operations to disarm Iraq, to free its people, and to defend the world from grave danger.
15: The developments of the past week reinforced that ending U.S. military involvement in Afghanistan now was the right decision. American troops cannot and should not be fighting in a war and dying in a war that Afghan forces are not willing to fight for themselves.
2: And I felt that it's so utterly predictable what the United States will do to other countries and how the United States will absolve itself of what it has done to other countries. And that my experiences as a Vietnamese person coming out of the Vietnam War, deeply skeptical of American idealism, prepared me to think this way.
17: Throughout the day, Chinook helicopters ferried United States Embassy staff to the international airport. It harked back to the images of the ignominious retreat of the U.S. from Vietnam.
18: Some Vietnamese veterans see echoes of their experience in this withdrawal in Afghanistan. Do you see any parallels between this withdrawal and what happened in Vietnam with some people feeling...
15: None whatsoever. Zero.
2: And so when the fall of Kabul happened, I felt that the United States is responsible. And so that was why it was important in that piece to say, well, we need to rescue them because we bombed them, literally, in the first place and made the country the way that it is. And part of the strange experience for me as an American to feel on a very regular basis is this contradiction between being a refugee from an American war in Vietnam and being a citizen of a United States that is at perpetual war. I think for a lot of people, particularly Americans, who are insulated from war, they think of war as something that happens somewhere else in a very discrete period of time. But anyone who's actually survived a war knows that's not the case. I think about how refugee stories remind us of the human consequences of war. I think most nations prefer to remember the stories of their soldiers, which, even if terrible, nevertheless continue to affirm the importance of the nation through the sacrifices of the soldiers.
19: Your fellow citizens are proud of you, and so is your commander-in-chief.
20: Because of your service and sacrifice, we took the fight to Al-Qaeda, and we brought Osama bin Laden to justice.
21: Thank you for keeping America safe, strong, proud, mighty, and free.
15: The extraordinary success of this mission was due to the incredible skill, bravery, and selfless courage of the United States military and our diplomats and intelligence professionals.
2: I think that we live in countries that privilege and honor soldiers and look down on refugees, because refugees remind us of how close we ourselves could be to those circumstances if, for some unfortunate reason, we happen to fall victim to war or to climate catastrophe or things like this.
4: I think that if we shifted our perspective from the view of great men and soldiers and battles and so forth to the experience of refugees, what we would realize is that war inevitably kills civilians, and that war also inevitably produces refugees. War inevitably affects civilians. War is this horrible, daily, unforgiving grind for millions and millions of people who did not ask for war and whose lives are completely upended by war and who will never receive any kind of glory or recognition for what they have been through.
5: Refugee stories are war stories as much as soldiers' stories are. Not either or, but both and.
2: And so the solution to this kind of inequity is not simply to say, tell your own story, which is true. That's why I went and I wrote a novel. The solution is also to say, you actually have to transform society so that more people have the opportunity to tell their stories. These two things are inseparable. Tell your story and transform the society so that more people have the opportunity to tell their stories. Another way of thinking about this is that when my novel, The Sympathizer, got published and became successful, some people said, oh, Viet's the voice for the voiceless. And I thought that's not a compliment, because all that really indicates is that people just want to hear from one voice, when in fact there's thousands of voices. And a happy forgetting would be achieved not by having Viet be the voice for the voiceless and having his one novel out there. A happy forgetting would be achieved when we've abolished the conditions of voicelessness so that thousands of voices are being heard. But that's a lot more complicated than the more simplified narrative of let's have one person speak for Vietnamese people, or let's have one movie like Apocalypse Now speak for the entire American perspective.
3: I think it's something that a lot of people would nod along and be like, yeah, that absolutely, right? And it's like on a theoretical event, some people would be like, honestly, some people would roll their eyes at that, right? So I guess my question is, how do we actually make it so that this is just the way we talk about history? It's not like something where we're like, here's the appendix with all the like extra stories that you need to fill in the gaps, but it actually becomes part of the way we actually think of ourselves and think about our history.
2: My view is, look, where we're at in American society has taken us centuries to get here. Centuries of exploitation and inequity, but also centuries of struggles for freedom and liberation. But I do have this optimism that in 100 to 200 years, we will see a substantial transformation if we struggle for it, if we keep imagining what a different world and a different future looks like.
1: So they forgot her, like an unpleasant dream during a troubling sleep. Occasionally, however, the rustle of a skirt hushes when they wake, and the knuckles brushing a cheek in sleep seem to belong to the sleeper. Sometimes the photograph of a close friend or relative looked at too long shifts, and something more familiar than the dear face itself moves there. They can touch it if they like, but don't, because they know things will never be the same if they do. This is not a story to pass on.
2: I think, again, back to Beloved and Toni Morrison and the final refrain in Beloved as the novel talks about slavery. And that refrain is that this is not a story to pass on, in the sense that this is not something that we want to give to another generation, but also this is not a story that we can avoid or ignore. And so that paradox that she identifies is true here as well. We have to both be able to forget and to remember simultaneously. And how do we do that? For us as individuals, it's one question, but as a nation, it involves trying to figure out some program of justice to achieve that equilibrium of happy forgetting.
0: That was also a goal of Viet's book, Nothing Ever Dies, to search for what that future might look like. And he found it.
2: So what happened is that I was doing research which included going to Laos.
6: This is the battlefield in Laos. These are government troops supported and financed by the United States. fighting and losing ground to communism.
2: And of course, the United States fought the so-called secret war in Laos. So I was there to look at some of these battlefields and the remnants of bombs and things like this.
7: During Vietnam, the U.S. dropped more explosives on Laos than it did on Germany and Japan combined in World War II.
2: And I was being driven through the country by a driver, and he said, oh, look, we should stop off here at this cave. So the story is that during the war in Laos, hundreds of people, civilians, took refuge in this deep, deep cave. And then an American rocket was launched, and it went into the cave and killed a whole lot of people. So we stopped off, and I was the only person there at this hill, except for these four schoolgirls, Laotian schoolgirls. All of us were going hiking up this hill, and I was ahead of them, and they were teenagers, and they were doing what teenage girls do. Which is, you know, they were after school, they had their cell phones out, they were giggling and talking and taking photographs and texting. And I was on my very serious mission to get to this cave at the top of the hill. So I got into the cave, and I was really struck by what I saw. Because there was no blood or bones or anything like that, it was just an empty cave. But I walked into the cave to the moment where the sunlight met the darkness. And I stopped, and I couldn't bring myself to go any further. And this is what I'm going to read. What had it been like with hundreds of people? The noise and the stench, the dimness and the terror. What was in the void now? I stood on the side of presence, facing an absence where the past lived. Populated with ghosts, real and imagined. And in that moment, I was afraid. Then I heard the laughter. The girls stood at the cave's mouth, profiles outlined by sunlight, making sure the shadows did not touch even their toes. Turning my back on all that remained unseen behind me, I walked towards their silhouettes. I think that moment was very striking for me because in this cave of horrifying history, at the mouth of it, there were these girls who probably did know what happened in that cave. They grew up in that area. But for them, it was the past. And they were more concerned with whatever it is that 13-year-old girls are concerned with, and rightfully so. And I thought that was actually a moment of hope, that these girls would have a different kind of a future, that they would not have to be shadowed by death and by war, and that they could carve out their own lives, hopefully free in some ways from the past.
0: That's it for this week's show. I'm Rund Abdelfattah. Throughline was created by me and Ramtin Arablouei. This episode was produced by me, Ramtin, and
8: Lawrence Wu,
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0: Fact-checking for this episode was done by Kevin Vogel. Special thanks to Michael Sullivan, Connor Donovan, Michael Levitt, Courtney Dorning, Mary Louise Kelly, Christina Bowie, Tamara Charney, and Anya Grunman. Thanks also to Johannes Durge, Liana Simstrom, Julia Redpath, Beth Donovan, Yolanda Sengweni, and Tommy Evans. This episode was mixed by Josh Newell. Music for this episode was composed by Ramtin and his band, Drop Electric, which includes
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0: And finally, if you have an idea or liked something you heard on the show, please write us at throughline@npr.org. 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
11: I'm Lee C. Camp. This is No Small Endeavor, exploring what it means to live a good life.
12: I mean, a lot of what I wanted to do in this book is just tell different kinds of stories. And I wanted to normalize things being hard or things being unfulfilling, that's okay.
11: That's Anglican priest and author Tish Harrison Warren talking about her most recent book, What Grows in Weary Lands.
12: When I was younger, the notion of getting stuck somewhere was terrifying to me. But I have sort of come to see in my midlife, if you refuse to get stuck, what that means is we'll never develop depth.
11: We talk about burnout in the digital age and the ancient wisdom that has helped her navigate a season of spiritual drought.
12: Learning to walk towards the difficulty of that instead of fleeing from it, those are the muscles we have to develop.
11: All coming right up.
23: Live from NPR News in Washington, I'm Janine Herbst. Ukrainian strikes on Russia overnight left at least four people dead and a dozen others wounded. NPR's Joanna Kakissis reports Moscow's calling it one of the largest attacks carried out by Ukraine since Russia invaded more than 4 years ago.
24: At least three of those killed were in villages near Moscow, according to social media posts by local government officials. The wounded were near the entrance of Moscow's oil refinery. Ukrainian President Volodymyr Zelensky posted video footage that appeared to come from the oil refinery attack. It showed black smoke billowing from the site. What looked like a drone flew overhead. Zelensky said Ukraine's actions were, quote, entirely justified. Last week, a Russian missile smashed into an apartment building in Kyiv, killing 24 people, including three children. As peace talks have stalled, Zelensky said Ukraine is striking Russia to force it to stop the war. Joanna Kakissis, NPR News, Kyiv.
23: President Trump's request for money for ballroom security has been dealt a setback. After a nonpartisan Senate referee said the $1 billion requested for the Secret Service tied to the ballroom project breaks a budget bill rule and it can't move forward for now. NPR's Eric McDaniel reports the setback may be a blessing in disguise for congressional Republicans.
25: It's a fun name for an arcane process, the Senate birdbath. That's B-Y-R-D. The Senate parliamentarian has combed through the $75 billion Immigration and Customs Enforcement funding bill to make sure all of its provisions are okay under the Byrd rule, named for a former senator, that lets some budget bills slide through the Senate with a simple majority vote rather than the usual 60-vote threshold. As it's written now, Secret Service funding to secure President Trump's ballroom project didn't make the cut. But that's good news for some Republicans who don't want to spend taxpayer money on the project or take a vote on ballroom money when Trump's war on Iran is driving the cost of living even higher, and when prevailing winds are blowing against Republicans in the midterms. Eric McDaniel, NPR News, Washington.
23: Police in Austin, Texas say two suspects are in custody. One remains at large after at least 10 shootings this weekend across the city. At least four people were injured. People in part of the city were ordered to shelter in place. Mayor Kirk Watson.
14: These are occurring primarily in South Austin, and we don't have any specific motive that has been identified. In fact, these actions appear to be random.
23: The shootings happened last night and early this morning, with two of them at fire stations. Police say the suspects appeared to be stealing vehicles as they traveled. Could be a chaotic commute tomorrow morning in New York as workers on the Long Island Railroad, North America's biggest commuter rail system, are on strike over pay and benefits. You're listening to NPR News from Washington. G7 finance ministers meet tomorrow in Paris as the energy crisis from the war in Iran and the closing of the Strait of Hormuz hits economies worldwide. Eurogroup President Pierre Kakis says the European economy has proven to be resilient in the face of the energy crisis, but that the global economy will feel the pressure even if the conflict ends soon. The core members of this G7 are the U.S., U.K., Canada, France, Italy, and Japan. In California, local county officials are working overtime to get word out about upcoming changes to California's food assistance program. Billy Cruz from member station KQED has more.
15: New changes include new work requirements of at least 20 hours a week for some CalFresh recipients. That could kick some people off the program. The changes are set to go into effect on June 1st. Ramel Silva is a human services supervisor with San Mateo County. The county has been hosting events on Saturdays to inform recipients about the changes.
16: It sure is confusing. They need clarification to these rules. If they need to submit documents, if they need to update their contact information, we are here for them outside of normal business hours.
15: Over 5.5 million are estimated to be enrolled in CalFresh in California, according to the California Association of Food Banks. For NPR News, I'm Billy Cruz in San Mateo.
23: U.S. futures contracts are trading in mixed territory. I'm Janine Herbst, NPR News in Washington.
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11: I'm Lee C. Camp. This is No Small Endeavor, exploring what it means to live a good life.
12: Part of the reason I write is it is the way that I figure out my own life. It's the way I figure out what I believe and who I am and what I think. And I feel like normal people can kind of talk to a friend. I have to write 60 to 80,000 words and then edit it down over 2 years. And then I'm like, okay, I kind of know what I think now.
11: That's Anglican priest and author Tish Harrison Warren talking about the process of writing her most recent book entitled What Grows in Weary Lands. Back in 2023, after 2 years of writing a weekly column on faith and public discourse at the New York Times, she had decided it was time for a change.
12: It was an interesting experience leaving because I feel like I was so exposed in good ways and in bad. I mean, there was a lot of really intense public attacks on me and threats and just the state of public discourse around religion right now and the way that that interweaves with politics in, I think, really unhealthy ways. That was exhausting.
11: Tired of the controversy and the intense rhythm of a weekly column, Tish was excited about having the time to take on new projects. She was under contract with a publisher for a new book, but the more she wrote, the less she could focus, and there seemed to be something more important demanding her attention.
12: I was having this my own kind of personal internal struggle with my life and just feeling like things that have been creatively fruitful and life-giving, relationships that had been life-giving, experiences with God and prayer that have been life-giving, those kinds of experiences suddenly felt really empty and difficult and arduous in a way that they hadn't before. And so I was really just trying to figure out what the heck is happening with me and spent a lot of time reading about burnout. This issue kept arising in my own life and in my friends, my community. And so I actually went back to the publisher and said, Can I write a totally different photo?
11: And in this way, her two-year exploration of burnout and weariness began. In her formidable research, she dove into ancient Christian practice to discover what the earliest so-called desert mothers and fathers might have to say about the habits and mindsets that can anchor us in times of doubt and difficulty.
12: These crazy men and women that I write about in the book, these crazy monks out in the desert, they are a little bit punk rock in the sense that they were questioning the values of their culture. They definitely were a subculture, and they were leaving to devote their lives entirely to learning how to become who they were meant to be, like being the fullness of a human being.
11: The kinds of things she discovered might surprise you. Some of it surprised me. Like a 5th century Syrian monk who lived on top of a 60-foot pillar, perhaps just to get some peace and quiet, to a practice of wisdom and fortitude that can help us navigate burnout and confusion in our own distraction-filled lives.
12: Patience, perseverance, resilience, as a culture, these are not virtues we talk about a lot. They're not very sexy. They're not cool. They're not as cool as other virtues like courage or justice. And I just wanted to make space for the need for these in our culture and what it would look like to cultivate them.
11: Today, my conversation with Tish Harrison Warren. Tish Harrison Warren, welcome back to No Small Endeavor.
12: I'm so glad to be back.
11: Lovely to have you back. And congratulations on the new book. And I was wondering if there's a sort of perverse irony in the sense that your way of dealing with your burnout is to write a new book.
12: Absolutely. Yeah. I mean, writers, we have a lot of perverse ironies in our life. But yeah, the burnout really started way before I wrote the book. So it wasn't the immediate response to burnout. There had been a long season of weariness before I started writing. And I was working at the New York Times, which was an intense and busy and big kind of all-consuming job. So actually, compared to writing about faith for the New York Times every week, in the first year I worked there, I wrote 48 out of 51 weeks. Writing a book was actually quite spacious and slow compared to that.
11: So when you encountered the desert fathers and mothers, for those who are unfamiliar with who these folks are, why don't you give a brief description of what gave rise to these communities and what you found compelling in them?
12: So the desert fathers and mothers are these men and women, and it was as many women as men, in fact, more women, from about the 3rd to the 5th centuries, literally went out to the desert, particularly around Egypt, but also Syria, other parts of the Middle East, and moved out of cities, out of civilization, which was wildly countercultural at the time. I mean, it's countercultural now to leave civilization, but at this time, I mean, the desert was this place that was understood as spiritually dark, but also physically. I mean, we're in a time where things are dangerous. We don't have locks on our door. We don't have electric light. So they go out. They lived in caves or small huts and spent their lives in rhythms of prayer and work. They often lived by themselves, but little communities began to form of all these individual men and women living by themselves but near one another. And they had no idea they were birthing movement, but they ended up essentially birthing all of Western monasticism. I mean, the concept of monk and someone who gives their life to Ora et Labora, prayer and work, arose from these early communities. But at the time, they were just like wild. And so they ended up becoming spiritual celebrities in their own time, influencers, if you will, of the 3rd through the 5th century.
11: And some of them certainly were far out. I mean, you have Simon the
12: Stylite,
11: somehow living on the top of a 60-foot pillar or something.
12: Yeah, he built a pillar, and there's debate about why he did that. Like, you know, there was a notion at the time that spirits were kind of in the air, so was he, like, literally ascending? But most people think he was living in a cave, and he was fine with that, and he got so kind of well-known that all these pilgrims and travelers kept coming to ask him for advice. And he went out to the desert to try to practice solitude. And it got so hectic, all these like spiritual seekers coming to him, that he literally like built a pillar to be left alone. But totally crazy. I mean, there's so much in the Desert Fathers and Mothers that I still don't know what to do with. Yeah. I mean, there was a lot that I left out of this book because I'm like, that's just a wild and crazy story. Yet, there's these moments in their writing where they feel so contemporary. I mean, they write about doubt. They write about irritation and boredom. They write about conflict. They write about dealing with anger and jealousy inside of themselves. They were really open and vulnerable about their own kind of struggles. They're even like a little funny at times in a funny, self-deprecating way. I mean, it was just so interesting to me that they wrote so much about boredom and they wrote so much about the sense of God's distance, even though they were living such, you know, kind of spiritually radical lives. And they wrote about things like weariness and what we would call burnout. They just wrote about it so often and in such human ways that it felt like something that a friend would say, but a really wise friend.
11: Yeah. At one point you say they're akin to advanced research scientists into the human condition. And I like that description just in the sense that they're genuinely trying to make sense of how we humans experience life and how not to grow captured by the things that can so easily capture us, perhaps. So when you're navigating this, I think it's really interesting that you kind of juxtapose the way they look at life and the way they just accept the long, hard slog that the spiritual life often is to some sort of effective or maybe affectatious way of thinking about spirituality. And you even say early in the book that maybe the tradition of American revivalism has done a great deal of damage to our notions of the spiritual life. But I don't know, unpack that for us a little bit.
12: About revivalism specifically, I think revivalism was a movement that worked its way through different centuries, 17th and then 18th century in the United States, 19th century as well. But the idea of faith in America is so shaped by particular feeling or a particular sort of spiritual experience. And consumerism has melded with faith so much in the United States, in the Western world, really, that it can be really difficult to separate genuine faith from the consumeristic industrial complex of faith. And so those things can meld together to say, hey, you need to be having this particular experience of God or life or faith or relationships. And if you're not, buy my book or listen to my podcast or take this course or go to a new church or find a new faith. And it was interesting to me, these monks had such a profound dedication to patience, talking about the advanced research scientists. I mean, I say that in the context of them going out to the desert, and they did it to kind of flee sin, right? Or to flee like the temptations of civilization. And then they got out there and they realized they brought them right with them, that you can't get away, that the temptation is not something outside of us, or the problems of this world are not something outside of us, but that they're inside of us too. And so there's this great story that actually didn't make the book of a monk that was living in community and struggled so much with anger. And so everyone around him was just irritating him. And so he decided to be a hermit. So he left his community so that he would be free of anger. And he was by himself in a cave, and he went to get water, had to walk a long way to get water, came back. And when he did, he stumbled and the water basin tipped over and the water poured out. And he got so angry, he kicked it and broke it. And he said at that moment, he realized, because he was all alone, he realized the anger was not because of other people, but the anger was inside himself. So he picked up and went back and lived with the community that he had left.
11: You've got somebody else, and you quote them as saying, if a trial comes upon you in the place where you live, do not leave that place. Wherever you go, you find that what you are running from is ahead of you.
12: Yeah, that idea was picked up by Benedict a lot to say almost something very similar in his rule. But that was from the Desert Fathers and Mothers. They kind of discovered, oh, the problem wasn't civilization. And so they ended up spending so much time going, well, where does this anger come from? Where does jealousy come from? Where does boredom come from? Where does resentment or unforgiveness come from? And then how does one respond to that? And so in a really early kind of primitive way, they were truly kind of like thinking deeply and researching about what is a human being? Why do we have the emotions and responses?

0: as well, another thread that kind of runs throughout is your suggestion that we might do a lot better of thinking about faith not as assent to intellectual propositions, but as much more akin to a craft. And then you can begin to see the necessity of fortitude, of sticking with it, that anybody who does a craft, it takes a lifetime, right?
1: Yeah, well, for me, it was so powerful because, you know, I went through this season, this comes out of a season where relationships felt hard, friendships felt hard, parenting felt hard, work, creative work felt hard, and faith felt hard. I told my husband, I'm an Anglican priest, so it's kind of bad when you're an Anglican priest and faith is feeling hard, but prayer felt like the line had gone dead. It just, there was a sense of unfulfillment there. And I think because I've American faith, religion and revivalism, I wasn't sure what to do with that. I didn't know, does that mean you leave? Does that mean I like find a different faith? Am I doing something wrong? So the notion of faith as a craft, as a writer, I kind of learned pretty early on that my feeling about this craft would change pretty dramatically day to day, week to week, and year to year. That there would be times where this art that I do for my living and as a way to figure out the world, at times feels like really fun and really fruitful. And that's what gets you kind of started. Most writers at one point love writing, you know, but I've been around enough and have enough friends that are writers that I know that everybody gets to places where they think, I mean, can I just like dig ditches for a living? Why am I doing this? There's not a particular feeling that one's supposed to have as a writer. And actually, there's so much focus on quote unquote flow and that flow state where you're like at the top of your game and words are flowing from you, or in athletics, it's like it's effortless and frictionless. And those are beautiful moments, but they're so rare. And so to actually sustain a craft or a practice or, you know, an athletic endeavor, you can't really shoot for those. Like, it's the practice. It's this repetitive habit of being and doing. And if you ever do get to that sort of euphoric moment of flow, first of all, you never can control it. You never know when it's coming. And it's by like weeks and weeks and years of just these small practices where it seems like nothing is happening or there's not much progress. And Lamont famously says what it takes to be a writer, butt in chair, start anywhere, do it badly, get butt back in chair. You know, this like getting this like constant sort of repetition of practice. I identified with that as a writer, and I kind of used it as a metaphor to talk about faith, like whatever spiritual experience is kind of the euphoria. I think that we tend to sell faith on that experience. But what faith actually looks like is so quiet and so daily and so butt in chair, metaphorically.

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0: Should we open primaries to all voters? 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
1: 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The Philadelphia Orchestra will perform these musical scores live in concert while the film is projected on three giant screens. Picnics are welcome. 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

0: Welcome back to No Small Endeavor, exploring what it means to live a good life. I'm Lee C. Camp. If you're just joining us, our guest today is Anglican priest and author Tish Harrison Warren. We're discussing her newest book, What Grows in Weary Lands. You spend some time talking about St. John of the Cross and his notion of the dark night of the soul, and how he's pointing us towards the alternate ways one could think about the spiritual life in terms of it could be a pursuit of, you know, we put this in scare quotes, spiritual pleasure, or the pursuit of that which is good in and of itself or in and of God's self.
1: Yeah, so he was talking about this idea of the dark night of the soul, which I had misunderstood to mean like when really bad stuff happens, like when you're walking through grief or tragedy. But that's not primarily how he uses it. He doesn't necessarily mean that it is deepest suffering. He's talking about a stage in the life of faith where he said you kind of begin in what he calls the illumination, where you experience, he calls it the sweetness. It's that newness. And we have this, I think we have this in the life of faith. We have this in relationships. We have this with exciting new projects. Things feel exciting. They feel fruitful. They at times feel like electric. And in the historic language of the Christian tradition, we are full of consolation. And then we move to this place where essentially it's almost like on a bike when the resistance is turned up, when you like go up a gear, it gets harder to pedal. And it's the same idea, is that the dark night of the soul kind of turns up the resistance. God, John of the Cross would say, removes the subjective experience of God's presence. And that is not meant as an abandonment per se, but it is meant to sort of wean us off of an addiction to kind of what we think the spiritual life should feel like or what we think God should behave like, and allow us to sort of seek God for God's own self. He talks about the dark night of the soul as this time of doubt, deep doubt, this time of, he calls it aridity, drawing from the desert fathers and mothers, the idea of arid, like when things feel like they're not growing. And he says this is part of the maturation process of the spiritual life, one may argue, of a human being. And he says when this happens, people will say it's because you are doing something wrong, it's because you're not holy enough, whatever. It's because you need to cheer up. It's your disposition. You're not chipper enough. But he actually saw this as this like super important stage, and that without that, we cannot become who we're meant to be.

0: In our world, the contemporary world, freedom is typically thought of as disburdenment, being free from difficulty. And yet you're pointing us to a different sort of way of narrating life and a sort of deeper acceptance of maturity means some sort of embrace of burden or embrace of limits or embrace of the fact that we're mortal and finite. Is that fair?
1: Yeah, absolutely. I am talking a lot about embracing limits, and I am also talking a lot about embracing the arduous good. This is a phrase I use again and again in the book. I think we have such a high value in our culture. Whether or not this is articulated, it's the water we swim in of ease and of convenience, of efficiency. And not just that, but I think social media, I think the good life as portrayed on Instagram, it's a life that is frictionless. But there's this concept, I draw it from Thomas Aquinas, of the arduous good, which is that the things that give our life profound meaning are often difficult. Binge watching on Netflix is not difficult. It is easy. It is a life of ease. I can DoorDash and have food to me that I did not have to make or harvest, and I can sit and numb out. But there's a lack of meaning there. So I think our culture is really addicted to ease, but really, really lacking meaning. And I think that's a lot of the crisis that we see in our political world is lack of meaning. I think a lot of what drives our profound sense of loneliness is also this idea that we have a hard time with the arduous good. I don't think we have a great category in our culture for arduous goods, that there can be things that are really, really good, but that they actually do make your life more difficult, that they make things more risky or at least less easy. But that that's actually like the good stuff, and learning to walk towards that and towards the limits of that, towards the difficulty of that, instead of fleeing from it, I think is so countercultural. But I also think those are the muscles we have to develop.
0: You also talk about how, and I was thinking about this because I had a student who's, you know, middle of life age, and she was accepting that she had to grieve that certain decisions that she had made when she was younger to do good work, what she thought was good work as a 20-something year old, meant that she had hemmed herself in certain ways. You directly address that and say, this is what it means to take life seriously, is that you can't do everything, and you necessarily, in some ways, kind of paint yourself into a corner because you have to make some sort of choices.
1: Yeah, I do talk about that. I talk about when I was younger, in my 20s, the notion of getting stuck somewhere was terrifying to me. Or settling, the idea of settling. I don't use that language in the book, but I have sort of come to see in my midlife, if you refuse to get stuck, what that means is we'll never develop depth. You can't develop roots. You can't develop deep relationships, because whatever decision you make, you're deciding against something else. And so you get to midlife and you realize, oh, there are doors closed to me. There are paths that I didn't explore. And life is limited. I'm limited. Time is limited. I don't think that that is scary anymore. I think that that actually is like when the good stuff starts. It's like when where the treasure is buried. The word for patience in Arabic comes from the same root as the word to be confined. And there's something about the sort of confinements of our life, which is where patience begins to grow. And I think with patience comes love. I mean, because ultimately I think love is patient. And so I think that honestly, these ways that we are confined or hem ourselves in, which actually do involve grief. And I think it's worth this person that you're talking to grieving that, but to also recognize that there's a gift also in the limitations of our lives, that limits are a profound way of being human.
0: Yeah, you quote Thomas Merton quoting an anonymous desert father saying, the reason why we do not get anywhere is that we do not know our limits, which is a constructive way to put it, right? If we refuse ever to limit ourselves, if we refuse to ever accept our finitude and the fact that in some way we have to practice stability or we have to stay in some place, then we really don't ever get anywhere. I appreciate that sort of reminder of there is a grief, but there's also just simple reality, right? That to accomplish anything in life, we don't do it as unlimited, unboundaried creatures of some sort, but as very boundaried and very limited mortal creatures.
1: But I do think the technology we use, and particularly Instagram, social media, these sorts of things do have messages that life should feel frictionless, that limits are things to be overcome, and that we should never feel sort of stuck or bound. I mean, a lot of what I wanted to do in this book is just tell different kinds of stories. And I wanted to normalize things being hard or things being unfulfilling, that's okay, that is normal. And that's the craft of learning faith, the craft of learning love, the craft of learning to be human, that is meant to be leaned into and not avoided.

You're listening to No Small Endeavor and our episode with Tish Harrison Warren. If you missed a portion of this interview or would like to have access to the complete unabridged version, you can follow our podcast wherever you listen. Coming up is a short break followed by our discussion on the reason Tish left the New York Times, giving up the illusion of control and the invitation to deepen rather than fix our lives.

0: 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His new film, I Love Boosters, is a futuristic satire about fashion, capitalism, and resistance. 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

0: Welcome back to No Small Endeavor, exploring what it means to live a good life. I'm Lee C. Camp. If you're just joining us, our guest today is Anglican priest and author Tish Harrison Warren. We're discussing her newest book, What Grows in Weary Lands. So here you were several years ago, columnist at the New York Times. I would assume surely there were parts about that that were just delightful and wonderful and exciting.
1: Oh, it was awesome. Yeah. Yes, it was such a dream job in lots of ways. Yeah.
0: What did you learn out of that experience of having this kind of dream job? And how does that relate to your experience of lack of fulfillment or some sort of sense of being burned out?
1: Yeah, I don't know. I'm still processing that in a lot of ways. I'm still processing that season. And the decision to leave was really, really hard. I learned so much from it that I need to sort of like put down on paper or talk about. This could become a therapy session between you and I. But it is interesting. I mean, when you're at the Times, everybody answers your call when you call them. No matter who it is, you can just say, I'm with the New York Times, and they will talk to you. And it was an interesting experience leaving, but I don't think there was sort of like one thing that I learned from that. In some ways, I have way more faith. I mean, my experience with the Times as an institution was actually quite good, and it gives me a lot of hope for the ability of institutions to actually kind of seek to have diverse voices within them. I think the New York Times has not done that perfectly, but they are doing that, which I appreciate in a lot of ways. But I think I'm worried about the state of discourse in American life in a way that I've not been worried about that in my lifetime. So I think things are pretty bad in terms of how we talk to each other. I also learned how much I love small things in my life. I mean, some really amazing things happen in the New York Times, and you get to talk to cool people and you get invitations to cool things. But I mean, part of why I left, and I feel like this is like horribly unfeminist to admit, but it was the truth, is that when I started, my youngest son was 1 year old, and it was my last year with him before he started kindergarten. We were coming up on that. He was 4. And I just had this deep, desperate sense to be with him in ways that being always under deadline made really hard for me. And so when I left, I had the sweetest, loveliest year with him. But not just that. I mean, I wrote a lot about religion in America. And so I wrote a lot about the church. And I remember one time writing this piece about what the church is in the United States, what it should be. It was kind of this idealistic notion of we care for our neighbors. It's a community that is like deeply embodied in a place with a people where we're like loving our neighbors that have real faces and like helping the unhoused and giving food to those that are hungry and like working for the refugee and like this idea. I was writing these kinds of things. And then I had an actual friend in my church who was sick, and I wanted to bring them soup. And I didn't have time to bring them soup because I was under deadline in writing this thing. And I just thought, how ironic that I'm writing this abstracted thing about what the church should be. And because of that, I don't have capacity in my life to like do the thing. And so I think that I'm more skeptical of abstract ideas helping. And I'm really, really looking for embodied reality and like practices and smallness. I have very good friends who are working for the New York Times, and I think they're doing really good and important things. So this may completely have to do with the season of life I'm in. But I think the repair that is needed in culture right now begins small. And it begins with kind of local institutions, and it begins with knowing actual neighbors, making real soup and bringing it to real people. And I do want to keep writing because I just think I'm a writer and can't get away from that. But I also want the things I'm writing about, particularly faith, to not be abstracted ideas, and certainly not to be sociological ideas about the way the evangelical vote is swaying elections or something. I want it to be enfleshed And so that, I think that's something that was birthed in me.

0: One of the ways that I can imagine someone objecting to your description of the spiritual life might be, what are you asking of us? You're asking us to kind of grit our teeth and get on through it, and that life is a vale of tears, and buck up and accept this is the way it is? Is that a fair critique or no?
1: Well, I start the book by talking about weariness and our culture of weariness and our culture of burnout. But then I do talk about this idea of resilience, this idea that the desert fathers and mothers had of staying in your cell, which is the place that they prayed and worked. And so it was this real notion of like staying at it, staying at your rhythms of prayer, staying in the place you're with the people you're with. So there was this kind of call to resilience. But then I was worried that readers would stop after chapter 3, because that first part is this sort of like, stay where you are, just grit it out, which I do not think is, first of all, I don't think that is how we build resilience. I don't think it's effective. And secondly, I certainly don't think it is the Christian understanding of perseverance or resilience. And so I do not think that's what the Desert Fathers and Mothers were aiming at. So I sort of start there, and then I move to say like, okay, so is this stoicism, which has become really popular in our culture, the kind of stoic notion of you just stick with it and you just do it. And I make a distinction between resilience and perseverance and stoicism. And there's a lot of ways we can tease out that distinction. I think there's two chief ideas. Number one is hope. I think hope transforms our understanding of resilience and perseverance, because stoicism is sort of like you just get through it. There is no redemption to be had. Or if there is redemption, it's partial redemption that comes from your own will, from your own sort of gutting it out.
0: Maybe from not being thrown around by your own emotions.
1: But right.
0: That's maybe the extent of it.
1: Yeah. But there's no notion that things will be made new, that things will be repaired, that there is actually like a hope outside of us, and that we can carry hope for ourselves, but also for others, for our communities. So I think hope really changes the idea of patience. It turns endurance into expectation. And so I talk a lot about hope and the Christian ideas of hope, especially from the fathers and mothers. But I also think this idea of grace is transformative, that our life is not ultimately on our shoulders to get right or figure out or kind of scissor hold together by our own strength, even strength of perseverance, but that we receive it as a gift. And so within that, we can receive the arduous good, as you said, but we also receive delight and we also receive beauty. Our life isn't ours to perfect or to save. The culture, the country isn't ours to save, but that there is the sense, I talk in the book about being wholehearted, that you can kind of wholeheartedly give yourself to something, but be lighthearted at the same time. And I do think that the way that we hold that together, wholeheartedness with lightheartedness, is grace, is this gift of that we can really embrace something, but that at the end of the day, it's not on us to have a perfect body and a perfect soul and a perfect mind to make our life work, but that we can kind of receive what comes to us as a gift. So those are ways. I do think if you read only the first part of my book, you could come away with a sort of stoic understanding. And I do not want it to feed that. There's a pretty big, in chapter 4, there's a pretty big pivot where I say, like, there is a way that you can read everything I've said to this point of stoicism, and this is how it's different. And that's kind of the rest of the whole book, which is 4 more chapters.
0: We've talked about Dorothy Day a number of times on No Small Endeavor, but for those who are unfamiliar, one of the greatest, in my mind, one of the greatest of American saints, we might say, in the 20th century, who was deeply involved in the life of the poorest of the poor and those on the receiving end of the worst that American life had to offer, and was always in the thick of it, just remarkable human being. And yet, as you said, she talked about the duty of delight and that it's crucial that we don't give up on delight and beauty, which I just find so helpful. That relates to your second notion there on grace, that if we lean into that, that kind of makes space for showing grace to ourselves, right? Of learning to relax and even seeing maybe relaxing as a sort of spiritual exercise.
1: Yeah. I mean, this goes back to the idea of limits, is that there is this sort of blessedness in going, we are limited. We can't do it all. And we need rest. But also, even in ways like we will fail at things. And there can be this joyful embrace of our limits. If our life is not all on our shoulders, there can be a stillness that comes from it not being entirely in our hands to perfect the world or to perfect ourselves. I do not think that keeps us in a place of apathy or inaction. I actually think if it is all on our shoulders, that creates a lot of paralysis and fear and anxiety. And as we are able to sort of accept our limitations, accept the limitations of ourselves as individuals, of our government, of our culture, that there is a freedom that frees us up to do then what we can, to do the work we can do, and to do that knowing that it is partial and it is limited, and that that's okay, you know.
0: What's this looked like for you in just very practical terms in daily rhythms of life, or how has it informed your work in the world?
1: I mean, one of the ways really practically is that I have for a long time kept a Sabbath. And that is this sort of temporal way of saying, like, that's all I'm going to do this week. And that's going to have to be enough. And particularly when I worked for the New York Times, my piece would come out on Sunday and I would try not to look at it. Everything was in. There was nothing else to do. Like, it was done. And so to not try to, like, respond or see how people are thinking, like just to sort of like let it go, which was hard to do. But even now to say, yeah, I'm going to kind of fight for rest in my life. And that looks like, for me, that looks like a digital rest of getting really away from all screens and saying, I can miss things. I can miss news. I can miss things. And it's fine. Another way I see this in my own life all the time is parenting. If there's anything this desert experience that I have had and walking through kind of burnout has taught me, it's how much I want to control everything and how little control I have. And that there's a lot of joy to be had in knowing that, you know, I don't really control the outcomes of my life. I can't control my children. I can't control our politics. There's much I can't control. And so instead, respond to the moment you're in, to like continue in this craft of trying to learn to love, knowing that we are absolutely not in control of the outcome.
0: Any other final thoughts on fortitude? Staying with it, surely we've got some folks listening who say, yes, I feel burned out. Or the one synonym you use at some point in the book, the fed upness. And so people listening who might be fed up, any kind of closing admonition or encouragement about how one might go about navigating such a season?
1: Yeah. I mostly want to encourage people that the goal is not to not feel that. The goal is not to like get through it and be full of bliss as quickly as possible. I think the goal is to find the invitation to you where you're at in the middle of the desert. So what is the ways that you're being called to deepen? Where's God in the middle of where you are just today? And I do think when we are in places of unfulfillment and fed upness, it's easy to think, you know, if only I was whatever it is, younger, thinner, around better people, kinder neighbors, different children, or a different president, had more money, lived in a different place or time, then it would be better. And I am not saying that none of those things would improve things. They would. But I am kind of saying, just like the desert fathers and mothers discovered, that all of that is honestly a distraction from what we're called to right where we are, right in this moment and today. And the good things, the craft of faith and the craft of life and love that is in this moment that we're called to. So I want to encourage them, they're not doing life wrong. That the way they're feeling is really normal and maybe even as part of becoming whole and part of becoming who they're meant to be, but that they have to lean in to the incompleteness and the disorientation of our lives, and know that it's not by escaping all of that that we find peace, but it's in the middle of all of that, that we're made who we're meant to be. We learn to be resilient. We learn to be, like my book says, companions to the wind.
0: Been talking to Tish Harrison Warren on her new book, What Grows in Weary Lands. Tish, great to be with you again. Thank you so much.
1: Yeah, it's always a pleasure to be with you.

Here's one closing take on today's interview. One of the things I most appreciated in Tish Harrison Warren's account is her refusal of the frictionless life. Here she echoes numerous NSE guests of late that social media paints the good life as a life that is frictionless. I think Tish is exactly right here, and that claim exactly false, because almost anything we are finally going to call good, friendship, marriage, parenting, community, vocation, faith, will sooner or later become difficult. Not necessarily miserable nor heavy, but difficult, freighted, arduous. Meanwhile, many of us have been catechized, discipled by ease and convenience, by the suspicion that if something is hard, we must be doing it wrong. But Tish says, learning to walk towards the difficulty instead of fleeing from it, those are the muscles we have to develop. And there was this, if you refuse to get stuck, said Tish, what that means is we'll never develop depth. We spend so much of our lives trying desperately not to be hemmed in, pinned down, but roots only grow where something stays. So maybe one small practice related to all this is this, do the embodied local act of love right in front of you. Tish told that story about writing a New York Times op-ed on what the church should be while not having time to bring soup to a sick friend. And I thought, yes, that's it. Distrust abstractions that keep you from mercy. Make the soup and take it to the sick friend. And when you're weary, maybe the goal is not to escape the desert as quickly as possible. Maybe, said Tish, the question is this, what is the invitation now? What invitation to a new depth has been extended right where you are in the middle of the desert? That's a small, but not so small take on today's episode. Peace to you, my friend. You've been listening to No Small Endeavor and our interview with Anglican priest and author Tish Harrison Warren on her latest book, What Grows in Weary Lands. If you missed a portion of this interview or would like to have access to the complete unabridged version, you can follow our podcast wherever you listen. We gratefully acknowledge the support of Lilly Endowment Incorporated, a private philanthropic foundation supporting the causes of community development, education, and religion.

0: Our thanks to all the stellar team that makes this show possible. Christy Bragg, Jacob Lewis, Carriott Harmon, Jason Cheesley, Sophie Byard, Kate Hayes, Mary Evelyn Brown, and Audrey Griffith. Our theme song was composed by Tim Lauer. Thanks for listening, and let's keep exploring what it means to live a good life together. No Small Endeavor is a production of PRX, Tokens Media, LLC, and
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